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Te reo irirangi o na tangata o Manawatu. 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
1: The Palmerston North Bird Club annual show is on Saturday the 27th of June from 1 to 4:30pm and Sunday the 28th of June from 9am to 11:30am at the Palmerston North Community Leisure Centre. 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A variety of birds will be on display from budgerigars, canaries, finches of all types and hookbeaks, both large and small. There will be a sales table where a wide variety of birds will be available for purchase.
0: Community notices are a free service that anyone can use. 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
8: Welcome to another episode of Echoes of Dissent, a weekly podcast that explores the events, the movements, the beliefs, and the personalities. In short, the why a song of protest, a song of dissent was written and sung, and who created it. We look at its impact at the time and its relevance to today, if any. My name is Frank Carter, and today we go to 1968, a year that is often described as one of the most turbulent and transformative years of the 20th century. Protest movements, wars, assassinations, political upheavals, and cultural change occurred almost simultaneously across many countries. This wasn't war country against country, but an ideological shift for many. Human rights, anti-Vietnam War protests, women's liberation, and in general, we don't like the system. But where does the revolution come from? The elite power base or street pushback? And is street protest the revolution? Or pushback against revolution created by a tiny elite power base? This clip from the French student revolution in 1968 epitomizes the times.
9: Workers joined with students and almost toppled the government.
10: May 10th, the night of the barricades, 20,000 students marched in the Latin Quarter. Police and students clashed. Street fighting went on for weeks. The rioting and marches of up to 500,000 people frightened not only President de Gaulle, but the French Communist Party as well. The old left thought this new left was out of control. They had impossible dreams.
8: And in the middle of all this, the Beatles confirmed to our parents that the younger generation was totally out of control. In two or three years, John Lennon's FBI file will be extensive, and we will listen to Give Peace a Chance, Imagine, and Give Me Some Truth. But for now, 1968, we have the Beatles with The Revolution, the White Album, slow version.

0: By 1968, John Lennon and the Beatles had led Britain and much of the Western world through a pop revolution. But no longer Twist and Shout, Paperback Writer, or even Lucy in the Sky with Diamonds. We see a John Lennon concerned about the worldwide turmoil. He has some advice for those who believe that a violent overthrow is the only way to change the world. We look at that advice in a very grainy extract from a 1968 interview of John Lennon during a Toronto bed-in for peace. This interview is cheekily called I Met a Walrus. The interviewer was a 14-year-old young man with a home tape recorder, surely worth a Pulitzer Prize or similar. I said, very grainy, but definitely worth listening to. Record.
1: The thing is to protest, but protest non-violently. Because violence begets violence, you know, and if you run around wild, you get smacked, and that's it, you know, that's the laws of the universe. And they've got all the weapons, they've got all the money, and they know how to fight violence because they've been doing it for thousands of years, suppressing us. And the only thing they don't know about is non-violence and humour. And there's many ways of promoting peace. Do everything for peace. Kiss for peace, or smile for peace, or go to school for peace, or don't go to school for peace. Whatever you do, just do it for peace.
0: Lennon recognised that the establishment had more weapons and could fight back harder. They had much more practice, much more experience. We see this reality in the deaths of four students at Kent State University in 1970, the student revolts in France, to recent events from the ICE raids in America, to crackdowns on student revolt in Iran, Hong Kong, South America. We see that no country or region has the monopoly on responding with violence. Lennon later said of Revolution that he wanted the Beatles to say something publicly about war and revelation. He was unwilling to endorse destruction or violence as a protest

Lennon begins by addressing activists directly. He shows that he's listening, building a two-way conversation. He's not dismissing social change. He accepts that change is necessary, inevitable. Well, you know, we all want to change the world. Wanting change is easy. Agreeing what change looks like is much harder. Lennon starts with agreement rather than opposition. He isn't singing against protest. He's saying we can see what you are against, but what are you asking for? What will your revolution look like? And what is your plan?

This is the song's emotional center. Lennon challenges the belief that violence automatically creates justice. But in this, is he possibly still in two minds? Thinking that, well, maybe. He says, you can count me out. You can count me out of your violent, destructive protest. And then a couple of seconds, we have this in. This is perhaps another nuance, which we will return to later. But for now, the chorus and the assurance. Don't you know it's going to be all right? Is this a major weakness in Lennon's approach? We will turn to this later. But is he suggesting a universal balance akin to the concept of karma? Is this assurance or resignation? Is it the shrug of the shoulders, the British stiff upper lip and carrying on? Is it just getting on with life and making do? Or is it a dispirited, what difference can I make? Lennon suggests a belief that the universe will somehow make things right. We will return to this theme in due course, but for now,

this is John Lennon's advice or plea or firm word, if you like, to those who want to tear down the structure. This advice. He said, don't bother me with your band this or band that. What is your plan? And of course, we know that planning is the hard bit, because it means you have to think, to listen, to figure consequences, to put contingencies in place, fund it all, and most critical, of course, accept other perspectives. Tearing down is so often the objective. Building up is left for others. And until you really have the solid plan and it's working for everybody, don't ask me for a contribution.

You better free your mind instead. When the protest says, I am right and everyone else is wrong, where political disagreement shifts from the other side is wrong to the other side is dangerous, immoral, or an enemy, that shift increases polarization and can make compromise difficult and alienate. We see this today in growing polarization, left, right, Christian nationalism, all non-Christians are evil. In New Zealand, we have seen faith-based groups convinced that they have immutable truth, violently intimidating and blocking non-Christian peaceful procession. Aggressive, violent attacks on a library because of different views. Animal rights protesters disrupting traffic by gluing themselves to motorways. The anti-vax occupation of Parliament grounds that became destructive, disorganised. These offend public values and alienate those the protest is trying to persuade. The protest becomes the news, not the reason for protesting. Potential supporters of ideas are alienated by the violence, disrespect, and disruption.

Here, Lennon refers to a key figure of the 1960s, of course, China, the rise of the Cultural Revolution, Chairman Mao Zedong. This line refers to the admiration among some Western radicals for Mao Zedong. Tremendous achievements, as mentioned, tremendous achievements. He changed the government. He changed China, the biggest country in the world, the most populous country in the world. But in the mid-60s to 70s, the Cultural Revolution in China was a major step backwards, where ideological purity became more important than practical outcomes, and dissent was tightly controlled. There was a heavy disruption, enormous disruption to education, destruction of heritage, and the economy. But China was not alone in its persecution and its change and its persecution of the intellectuals, the supposedly wealthy. We saw Pol Pot and the Cambodian killing fields. We see faith-based and ideology-based dictators in every hemisphere on every continent. We saw Hitler, the savior, the economic savior of the 1930s Germany, and the ravages of World War II. And there are genuine growing fears of authoritarianism in the United States. Lenin later regretted the specific reference to Chairman Mao. I think it's because he recognized that Chairman Mao wasn't the only one. But the song, because the song warns against turning charismatic political leaders into symbols beyond criticism. The song feels surprisingly contemporary because many debates remain unresolved. We see violent protest. We see peaceful marches. We see regimes responding exactly as Lenin forecast in 1968. Now we're going to flip this on its head and ask, who are the real revolutionaries? So far, we've heard Lenin address the revolutionary in the street, the student, the militant, the slogan shouter, the barricade destroyer, the stone thrower. But what about the revolutions launched from Parliament, from boardrooms, from Whitehall and Washington? Because here is the uncomfortable question Lenin's song raises, but never explicitly asks. What happens when the revolution comes from above and the people are its target, victims and collateral damage? 1960s Britain prided itself on the pop revolution, miniskirts, the Beatles themselves, colour TV, the end of theatre censorship. We could buy Lady Chatterley's Lover. But drilling down, this was a revolution from above, managed by the executives and the politicians. We saw youth culture as a safety valve, managed by ad executives and politicians who saw youth culture as a safety valve, a distraction from everyday concerns. You could wear velvet and smoke marijuana, provided you did not notice or complain about poor wages, housing or the arms trade. When Lenin wrote this song, Britain had just come through a Labour government that almost unnoticed had supported America as it expanded the Vietnam War. Pop revolution gave young people style and kept them amused without power. Lenin's line, "We'd all love to see the plan," can be seen as a demand for a transparent, honest plan from the power elite, not for barricades against the radicals and anarchists. Here we see a contemporary band protesting, if you like, or commenting on the consumerism and the distractions created by the revolution of the 60s from above, the revolution of the 60s. And we're seeing the Rolling Stones suggest that it's coming from above. Try.

0: When a revolution is handed down by the powerful, it never asks for mass support. It creates distraction through consumption. Here we have the Rolling Stones telling us that they could not get any satisfaction from all the fancy stuff that was being poured into the pop culture of the mid to late 60s. So by the late 60s, across the world, this power elite-driven tactic was wearing thin. And 1968 erupted across the world like a boil. But Lennon saw the dangers and futility of violent protest. Fast forward to the 1980s. Margaret Thatcher, Ronald Reagan, and our very own Roger Douglas in a so-called Labour government launched what historians now call the neoliberal revolution. The blunt, unequivocal reason from the power elite was...
1: There is no alternative. There is no alternative.

We were told there was no alternative. There was privatisation, deregulation, union breaking, the financialisation of everything. This was top-down, rapid and indifferent to mass rejection and protest. Polls consistently showed opposition to the selling off of banks, water, trains, electricity, state houses to private landlords. The governments did it anyway, not just in New Zealand, in the UK, America, across the world. Lennon's song asks, you say you've got a real solution. We'd all love to see the plan. Here he could be talking to the power elite. The neoliberal plan existed. It was the Chicago School, the Hayek Society, the Mont Pelerin Society. They had a plan. They simply never told anyone what it was. They never asked for permission. And when the working class protested, the state responded, just as Lenin had warned, with violence and legislation. So here is the irony. Lenin was warning radicals, so-called and labelled activists, about lacking a plan. But the most successful revolutionaries of the late 20th century were not students in Paris. They were economists in London and Washington, and they had a plan. They just never told us about it, because they believed, quite correctly, they would never have mass support. Lenin's assurance, "Don't you know it's going to be all right," was grimly answered by the 1980s. For millions in deindustrialized towns, it was not all right. The top-down revolution left ruin behind and then blamed the victims for not adapting.

0: don't you know it's going to be all right? But of course, it wasn't. And now fast forward to what seems like another universe. Here we have a very calm, rational young lady explaining why she is protesting against ICE immigration raids.
1: What motivated me to go out and protest is just like, I think that it's just really cruel that they're doing this to all these people, because I think that immigrants aren't making this world dangerous in any type of way. And just Trump calling them names and saying they're aliens and saying that they're like horrible people is just like, and me knowing immigrants and knowing Mexican people is just like, I just can never understand that, because they will never know like how it is to know Mexican people, because whenever they call them aliens, it's just like, that's not right, because like they're also humans that are living for the first time too. It's like, it makes me sad to think that they're treating them like that.
0: A very rational, calm, reasoned young lady talking from her personal experience. But what are the major cultural changes since the 1960s? They have reshaped ideas. There certainly has been a revolution in our values. There's been a revolution that has reshaped ideas of the rights, the identity, the equality, and personal freedoms. Human rights became increasingly

0: Viewed not only as protection from government abuse, but also as a broader framework for social justice and inclusion. These do not seem to be power-driven, but the result of well-planned campaigns which we will inevitably look at in future programmes. John Lennon was not a conservative. He knew change had to happen. He was a sceptic, and a sceptic asks, revolution towards what? By whom? For whose benefit? When the revolution comes from above, the role of the protest movement is not to seize power. It is to say, as Lenin did, count me out unless you include me in the making of the plan. But he leaves unanswered what to do if I am not included in the plan. There have been major advances in society, tolerance, acceptance of difference, but questions still linger and seem to be becoming more urgent. Our modern society is becoming less cohesive, because embedded institutions, the system, allows powerful actors and corporations to organically accumulate more power, or because more voices are competing to be heard, or because cultural revolutions are still unfinished. Next week, Alan McGrath encouraging us to stand up, fight back, and we look at what it is he is fighting back against, and we look at how he suggests we do fight back. 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Bye.
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and the decolonial tradition, it kind of offers something that critical race theory alone can't quite provide. Because critical race theory is about the rights and recognition of people within the existing political system. You know, it argues that just any marginalized community have been denied rights and recognition, and they are owed that within the system, and that that system must be reformed or transformed to correct that denial. But the Indigenous framework asks a different question. It asks not how do we get what we are owed within the existing system, but should we recognize the system's authority to decide what we are owed at all? And so when answering that question, it's not talking about inclusion, it's talking about sovereignty. Tino ranga teratanga. And so for the rights of peoples to govern themselves according to their own laws, values, and relationships to the land. And I think this is a more radical position than critical race theory. Because, and it's more radical for many reasons, but I think, you know, it has implications that even people who consider themselves to be progressive might find uncomfortable, which is, you know, if Indigenous sovereignty is genuine, if it means the right to make decisions about land and resources and law and governance without having those decisions filtered through or constrained by the colonial state, then it asks settlers to give up things that feel very concrete, and not just bad attitudes, not just holding on to negative stereotypes, not just acknowledgements of history, but actual power, actual authority, actual land. And I think this is why Moana Jackson kept returning to the question of, you know, imagination, because he knew that transformation that he was calling for was just, it's generally difficult to conceptualize from within our current system's logic, right? You know, it asks us to imagine a different kind of political reality, not just reforming the existing one. And imagination is hard when the existing system is all you've ever known. So, you know, for all of us kind of engaging with this, it's not an abstract question. I think it's the most live political question in this country right now. What does genuine treaty partnership look like? What would co-governance actually mean if it were taken seriously? What would it mean to truly honour the promise of Tino Rangatiratanga? And I think these questions, I'm not saying that I have the answers to them, but I think these are questions that are real contested, that have real contested material answers. And sitting with them honestly, rather than retreating to like comfortable positions, you know, whatever your comfortable position may be, I'm not here to tell you that there is only one comfortable position. I think that can manifest in different ways, is what, you know, this episode, this podcast is here for. So I'm going to let y'all sit with that. The other thing that I really wanted to spend some time talking about is internal tensions, you know, the things that we don't always say aloud, because this is going to be a little bit painful to talk about, but it is important, and the discomfort of what we're talking about is not reason to avoid it. You know, anti-blackness is not exclusively a white phenomenon. It exists within Latino communities, South Asian communities, East Asian communities, Arab communities, Pacifica communities. If you don't believe what I'm saying, you know, it's backed up in the research too. And it's something that I know because I am a black person who has experienced it. You know, there's research out there that says, you know, how immigrant communities of color, you know, sometimes achieve social mobility by distancing themselves from blackness and performing proximity.

to whiteness. And, you know, this isn't done consciously. Most of the time it is learned because, you know, we all out here trying to survive in this system. And I think this plays out here in Aotearoa in very complex ways as well, you know, between Māori and Pacifica communities, between Indigenous communities and migrant communities of colour. I mean, as I'm saying this, I think there was racist remarks made about our Indian community. It was just not okay. And the thing is, if we're going to talk about, you know, because I think critical race theory is all about race, and if we are talking about race, we need to be honest about how anti-blackness and anti-Indigenous racism, it operates within communities of colour, and it's not just between communities and the white dominant culture. And I think, again, this is where the intersectionality can really help us out here, right? Which is multiple systems of oppression doesn't just compound within individuals, right? It also manifests within communities as internal hierarchies. And also our girl Bell Hooks was very explicit about this, which is you cannot fight external oppression while reproducing its logics or that same system or that same oppression internally. And so I think the integrity of a kaupapa depends on the willingness to look inwards as well. Another critique of critical race theory that I think that also has a lot of genuine substance, I do want to spend some time just at least mentioning it in this episode, is the class critique. You know, there are some scholars, including people who are very committed to racial justice, argue that critical race theory become a framework that benefits middle class and professional class people of color more than it benefits poor or working class people of color. You know, that the diversity, equity, and inclusion that has grown up around the language of critical race theory and the corporate and academic settings is more oriented, or it speaks more to, you know, educated people of color existing in elite institutions than challenging the material conditions that produce poverty across racial lines. And, you know, I think we need to talk about both, because race and class are really, really important. We need both racial analysis and class analysis. And I think another key part is that we need to understand how they interact. Because, you know, there's a version of anti-racism that produces black CEOs and more diverse corporate boards without even touching wage theft, housing insecurity, mass incarceration, or educational underfunding. And to me, that's not liberation. That's just an integration of a small number of people into a system that still is fundamentally unjust. And I'm going to borrow the words of Barbara Ransbury, a historian and activist, because she just wrote about this in an excellent manner. The measure of justice is not how many people of color are at the top of existing hierarchies. The measure is what happens to the people at the bottom. And any framework that loses sight of that, that substitutes representation at elite levels for material transformation of conditions at the bottom, they have been captured by the system it was trying to critique. And I think this really connects to something that Moana Jackson said quite often. You know, the goal of decolonization is not to produce a Māori elite that operates according to colonial logic. It is to restore conditions in which Māori communities can flourish according to their own values, mana

Whenua, mana motuhake, you know, self-determination, not bitter representation. And I think another thing that I think about when I think about critical race theory and its critiques and its application is, and this is a bit more nuanced, but the relationship between acknowledging historical and ongoing trauma and building the kind of agency and resilience that communities need to survive and thrive. You know, critical race theory is many things, but one of the things that it is a framework for understanding the harms that structural racism produces. And I think a really important thing about critical race theory is that it insists that those harms be named, they be taken seriously, and they are not to be minimized or explained away. And you know what? That insistence is correct and it's necessary. And I think another thing that comes with that, and it's something that, you know, I have heard anecdotally in my own life from people of all walks of life, right? Whether it's educators working with young people or mental health practitioners working in or with communities of color, is that there is a version of that racial harm narrative that if it's the only story told, it can low-key produce a sense of fixed victimhood that doesn't serve people's flourishing. And this is something that I think my father was very aware of, you know, raising Black Somali kids here in Aotearoa, navigating a Western education system where we're always going to be, it's always going to be assumed that we are not intelligent or not going to put in the work with for our education. And it's something that I have seen in my community. And I think if I could speak to my community, especially the younger ones, is that you need to understand that the history has shaped our circumstances. And it is important to have experience of racism named and validated and not dismissed, but it's also really important to have stories of resistance and creativity and brilliance and agency. You know, you need to see yourself as inheritors of just extraordinariness, you know, not just as people marked by the violence. And I think both things are true and both matter at the same time. And it's not one of those things that it's like right or wrong. It's not saying, you know, focus on what's good and stop complaining. It's saying that liberation, you know, requires imagination of a different future, not just analysis of the existing system. And you know what? This analysis is really important, but it's not sufficient on its own. We need imagination of what we're building towards, you know, the visions of beloved community, of transformation, of tino rangatiratanga, of seeing our people as extraordinary. That needs to be there as well. And I'm going to leave that there. What I really want to talk about, especially when it comes to applying critical race theory, is, you know, where it gets practical and complicated. You know, when we initially started talking about critical race theory, I was talking about how there's this manufactured panic over critical race theories in school. You know, if there's any kind of language that involves race, diversity, or discomfort, it's treated like it's a literal bomb. And I don't want to rehash that out, but what I want to do is talk about that, you know, the real and substantive questions about race and education that these, you know, the fake debates or the noise kind of tends to drown out. And I think the real debate about critical race theory and education is, what does it look like to teach history honestly? You know, what does it look like to design a curriculum that reflects the actual diversity of who is in the classroom?
and not just demographic.

specifically, right? But in terms of whose knowledge systems, whose literatures, whose history is treated as worth knowing. And this is something that's very relevant here in Aotearoa, you know, the debate around Māori language and culture in schools, you know. Te Kura Kaupapa Māori schools, which is full immersion, were established not as an experiment in diversity, but as an act of survival, right? Te reo was being lost, and the mainstream education system was not producing te reo frequency or fluency. So, you know what? Communities organized, lobbied, fought, and eventually built this alternative. And those schools have produced extraordinary results, not just in language preservation, but their outcomes just across the board. And I think this is critical race theory's that counter-storytelling principle and action in the most literal sense, right? An education system built on the knowledge, values, and language of a community rather than requiring that community to assimilate into someone else's framework. And this current government is actively cutting that funding and support for Māori and Pasifika language education. And so what I think, you know, like critical race theory, if used well, can be a really important tool in helping us talk about this, because it is really, really relevant here to Aotearoa, especially in an election year where we will be having these kind of conversations around what world we want to live in, how we want the world to look like. So really, really important. And I kind of wanted to finish this episode talking about what does it look like to imagine differently. And this is something that I want to be really honest about. I think critical race theory is better at diagnosis than producing a vision. I think critical race theory is an extraordinarily powerful set of tools for identifying how racial inequality is produced and maintained, but it's not prescriptive when it comes to talking about what an alternative looks like. And I don't think that's a fatal flaw. You know, diagnosis has value in itself because you can't treat what you haven't named. But it does leave a gap. And I'm not here to say that this is how this gap should be filled. This is how it should be done. I don't have all of the answers. But I think that gap gets filled for in different ways for different people. You know, for some, it is that gap is filled by a very liberal democratic vision, you know, a system where the existing institutions work as they're supposed to work, where law is genuinely enforced equally, where historical discrimination is actively remedied through policy. You know, for others, that gap is filled with something that can't be achieved by better enforcement of the existing system. It's envisioning different structures, different relationships to land, relationships to political authority, different ways of just organizing life. For some, that gap is filled with a practice rather than policy, that practice being beloved community, you know, the everyday building of ways of being together that really embody dignity and honor the complexity of every person, and that refuse to reproduce the hierarchies of a larger system, that are grounded in love as a political commitment, not just a sentiment, feeling, vibe thing. And you know what? Maybe the gap will be filled by a combination of all the things and more that I haven't listed, right? I don't think these visions are mutually exclusive. I think that they can work at different scales and different time frames. And but if I'm really taking anything away from this episode, I think the everyday work is

more aligned with bell hooks' vision, which is beloved community and being in genuine community, showing up for each other. You know, refuse to let the hierarchies of the system determine the quality of care that you offer the people around you. And I really want to get quite specific about this, because beloved community, it does sound hella abstract. And just even that language of using that language, it makes it sound like, you know, you can just even using that language, it sounds like you're doing something. You know, it's really easy to nod to that, but not do anything with it. But in practice, I think this is what it looks like. It looks like intergenerational knowledge transfer done deliberately. Sitting with your elders, asking questions about what was lost, what was held onto, carrying that knowledge forward, not as like, as if they're, as a curated museum exhibition, but as living things. And, you know, as a Somali person who is part of the diaspora, that is something that is not optional for me. It is survival, especially now that I'm getting older and thinking about, you know, starting a family with my husband, Arthur. It's that knowledge is so special, and it's knowledge that has often been threatened by assimilation or displacement, which makes it, you know, even more important to hold on to. You know, it looks like building economic solidarity that isn't dependent on the goodwill of dominant institutions. Community land trusts, mutual finance, like in my culture we have Hagbed. It kind of functions outside of the banking system. It looks like cooperative housing, shared childcare, you know, things that our communities have always done when formal systems weren't really there for us. It looks like building media and cultural production that doesn't require the approval of the dominant system to reach your own community. You know, community radio, independent publishing, not to toot my own horn, but podcasts like this one. you know, I think this kind of infrastructure allows stories to travel without passing through the gatekeepers who have decided whose stories are worth telling, you know. It looks like political education that is rooted in community and orientated towards action, not just this weird intellectual exploration, which is important, but, you know, it's not everything. And it's really easy to get caught up in that. I think performative activism really gets caught up in that. But the systemic building of knowledge and capacity in communities, which then allows communities to engage with power on their own terms. You know, like if we think about Moana Jackson's Hui Across the Motu, that was political education. It was also an act of love. You know, it looks like grace, the willingness to be in community with people at different stages of understanding, the patience to have the same conversation more than once, the courage to be honest when things go wrong without burning the relationship, the capacity to disagree about important things and remain in community anyway. I think this is the hardest one, to be honest. And again, I know that real life is a lot more complicated and nuanced than that. I really want to put this disclaimer out there. So I kind of, there's a lot more that I can say, but I think that is where I'm going to wrap up with this conversation. And I hope you've enjoyed this 3-part kōrero on critical race theory. You know, I think critical race theory is the structural question that we should reach to as our first reflex. You know, is there a pattern here? Who else is experiencing this? What structural conditions produce this outcome? And not because that explanation is always correct, but it's always the one that's kind of overlooked, and overlooking it kind of reproduces the problem. But don't let that be your ending point. Use that as your starting point and your jumping point. So yeah, I hope that you have enjoyed the past

0: 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I hope this just listening and engaging with this kōrero has been its own form of action. You know, that thinking together honestly across difference and doubt is part of how the world changes. So thank you so much for tuning in to this episode of Headscarves and Good Yarns, and catch you for the next one. Ka kite anō.
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0: 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Te reo irirangi o na tangata o Manawatu. Kua whā karaka. 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

0: 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Te reo irirangi o na tangata o Manawatu. 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
3: Hello, hello, vale. I'm Pepe Anthony. I'm Pepe here from your radio, Leo Manutu. 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
10: Chise mudu nambitu enasire isaviti. 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raise questions on Fijian identity and constitutional definitions. Identity debate dominates Garani Constitution Review talks. Ya wira mai ngau. Nisambula binaka o kemnina wakanda mai ngau. Kemnina taubu na walebu na tutakitiko na beikambale tikenda. The debate over identity, culture and citizenship took center stage in Garani ngau yesterday as villagers voiced their opinions during the Constitutional Review Commission consultation led by Etuwate Satakala. Villagers at the community meeting to discuss concerns surrounding the 2013 constitution, with many focusing on the meaning and use of the term Fijian. Mr. Satakala said names were deeply connected to identity and heritage. Names are attached to customs, to land, to language, and to a way of life, he said. For example, a Fijian has customs, land, language, and a way of life that's an indigenous Fijians, that makes indigenous Fijians unique, he said. He also questioned the use of the word itoke, saying the term could apply more broadly across the Pacific region. When the term itoke is used, it can be transferable across countries such as Tonga. For Fiji people who are Fijian, indigenous Fijians should be distinctly related to their indigenous customs, languages, and way of life. Mr. Satakala further suggested that if the term Fijian is reserved for indigenous Fijians, then a separate national identification term could be used for the wider population. The consultation in Garani is part of ongoing nationwide discussions aimed at gathering public views on possible constitutional changes. Dr. Naitutuku au nanuma ebinahamenda iloba na kena sa tete saratungango mai viti na HIV. 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

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Experts warn needle sharing among meth users is accelerating HIV transmission in Fiji. Avolana e vola tutuku ko kaneta naimatau. 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E nei tamba da reida sartonga, rtu le vida na dhuruvur sabi soli dhula toka. Needle sharing among methamphetamine users in Fiji has triggered what experts are calling the world's fastest growing HIV epidemic. A new Pacific Security College policy paper has warned lead author, Dr. Nicholas Thompson said the link between drug injection and HIV transmission in Fiji was now so severe that it required urgent national assessment. There is urgent need for rapid national and sub-regional assessments to better understand patterns of methamphetamine use, trafficking routes, impacts on communities and links to wider health risks, such as HIV transmission, Dr. Thompson said. Dr. Audrey Elmore, Chief Executive Officer of the Fred Hollows Foundation New Zealand, said rising methamphetamine use, increasing HIV risk, and growing numbers of people presenting with complex mental health needs were clear signs Fiji's health system was under serious strain. Not only are these clear signals or systems under strain, they also reveal gaps in prevention, early intervention and community-based care, Dr. Aumua said. HIV spreads rapidly when drug users share needles because infected blood passes directly between people. The paper, Turning the Tide Together, published yesterday by the Pacific Security College and the Global Initiative Against Transnational Organized Crime, calls for a Pacific Islands Forum led regional summit in 2027 to develop a shared drug strategy for the Pacific.

tuku e rato wala taltinga me na Fiji Sun, ka wala tunga ko ka neta nei matau, Women Carrying Burden of Fiji's Meth Crisis Report finds. New regional paper says women and communities are carrying the social and economic toll of meth addiction. Women and families in Fiji are quietly shouldering the devastating social fallout of the country's worsening methamphetamine crisis, with communities left to fill the gaps. In overstretched health systems, a new regional policy paper has found Dr. Audrey Almua, who is from Fiji and a chief executive officer of the Fred Hollows Foundation, New Zealand, said the crisis was being felt at family level. Women are caring for family members experiencing addiction. They're managing the social economic fallout, and in many cases, they are holding communities together as social cohesion strains, Dr. Almua said. She said churches, women's groups, youth networks, local leaders were already responding by providing informal care and creating safe spaces, often with very little support or funding. A key priority should be ensuring that these community-led responses are not seen as peripheral, but as central to the health system approach, she said. Ross Ardern, a former New Zealand senior police officer with 40 years of Pacific experience, said law enforcement alone could not solve the problem. We must look to those in the community that can offer support to law enforcement and work with them, including our traditional leaders and civil society, Mr. Ardern said. The paper, Turning the Tide Together, released on Wednesday by the Pacific Security College and the Global Initiative Against Transnational Organized Crime, calls for Pacific Islands Forum-led regional summit in 2027 to develop a coordinated Pacific drug strategy. And on dona wala tutuku and the rongoda mai vertuna Fiji Sun, member leta tigona kena tete na mate ongo na HIV, mai na nondabunula mani viti, me waka ni sa tete sartiko ka sa in a very serious condition. E ana ka e reto tuku na mai na orotona wakandindiki tigo, me wai e kai tigo me iau Dr. Aumua, ni o irana e kai kune o irana marama, e radhola tigo na vei lenga ngō me mbaleta na kani HIV ni lenga ni vuvale.

0: 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Te reo irirangi o na tangata o Manawatu. 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
3: So today I have with me...
4: Hi, I'm Lucas Dreyer.
3: And I am Diane McConnell. So, Lucas.
4: Yeah.
3: What have we got?
4: All right, so thanks for having me. Today I'm going to talk about our business here in Palmerston North and give you a little bit of a background how this whole thing eventuated and what we're doing and why it's so important in the modern healthcare system. So we are called clinical exercise physiologists, and most people know that exercise is good for you, but many don't realize that exercise can also be used as clinical treatment, prescribed treatment like medicine. And so that's the sort of population that we work with. So what is a clinical exercise physiologist or a CEP? It's a profession built around one core idea that exercise is medicine. So we're university trained health professionals who specialize in how the body respond to exercise, not just in healthy people, but in people with chronic disease, injuries, and complex medical conditions or needs. So if a simple way to think about it, a personal trainer helps people to get fitter and stronger.

a clinical exercise physiologist use exercise to help people with medical conditions to get stronger and get better, manage the disease better in a safe and effective way. So we understand how the heart, the lungs, the muscles, metabolism, and nervous system respond to exercise. And we also understand how medications, surgery, and chronic conditions affect someone's ability to move. So we design individualized, safe, progressive exercise plans that help people manage disease, recover from surgery, and improve their quality of life. CEP, or clinical exercise physiology, is a relatively new concept here in New Zealand. When we arrived here 20 years ago from South Africa, where the profession was already at that stage really well established, we were sort of surprised that there's nothing of this sort actually happened in New Zealand. There was talk in university papers about the health benefits of exercise and working with special populations, but there was no profession. And this is a really important step to take forward if you want to, you know, get your graduates at university training to actually move forward. You need to create a pathway, you need to create a profession, you need to create a registration framework. So over time, we actually got our heads of departments to buy into the concept, and we started a postgrad program at UCall that focused on training students in this field. And as part of that, a registration framework was put up called Clinical Exercise Physiology New Zealand. And that registration framework developed in partnership with Auckland University, Hamilton, Wintec and Hamilton, and also one of the universities in Polytechs, actually, in Christchurch. As a group, we then developed this registration framework, and the reason for it, and all medical professions have this registration for framework where they looked at the quality of treatment, and they basically a mechanism to protect the client. It's not a status thing as many people think. It's just a framework that's put in place to help protect the patient. So their job is to make sure that people that actually enter the profession have the necessary qualifications, have the necessary knowledge, and have the necessary experience to work with people that are at risk. So this framework was put together, and eventually we moved away from, me and my wife moved away from the educational sector, and we privatized and created this practice that we now run here in Palmy called Aura Kinetics. We're one of only a few. Some of our ex-students from UCall practice in Pararoma and also in Wellington. There's a few places in Hamilton and a few in Auckland. So it's still an emerging profession. So why is this needed? Why does the medical community actually need a clinical exercise physiologist? And there's a number of things that I'm going to focus on here, about four, just to keep it brief. But first one is we have an aging population, and an aging population is normally, with age come all sorts of health issues. And so it's really important that we provide something for this aging population. The second thing that goes with that is chronic disease is rising. Our healthcare system is actually flooded with people with chronic conditions.

And so we're talking about stuff like heart disease, diabetes, COPD, arthritis, chronic pain, and musculoskeletal issues, low back pain, shoulders, hip pain, knee pain, and those sort of things. The third thing that also goes with the aging population is a thing that we call exercise IQ. There's lots of people walking around that have never been sporty people. And exercise IQ basically just, it's got nothing to do with intelligence. It just means you actually have never exercised in your life. You've never really been in a gym. You don't really know what to do in a gym. You feel out of place in a gym. Mm-hmm. You feel like you walk in there and you feel like, I want to get out of here. Because you feel like everyone is looking at you, and you know very little about sets and reps and how to progress through exercise and what exercise to do and which ones not to do. And if you're sick and have a chronic disease, or you've got a sore knee or a sore back or a hip replacement, there's certainly some exercises that you shouldn't do and should avoid, and others that you need to specifically focus on, because if you don't, you're just going to make the condition worse. And so there's need for a profession that actually helps these people, this aging population, these people of chronic disease, and these ones with no exercise IQ, to get going, to learn what to do, and to feel safe and secure, and just have that feeling that, okay, I feel I know what to do and how to go along, and I feel that I'm doing the right stuff here. I'm not embarrassed that somebody else will look at me and thinking, what is that fool doing? So just in this environment where you can go to and you can feel comfortable, and where you actually go through your exercise routine and the company of other people with similar health issues. And so creating a nice exercise atmosphere is also one of the things that we consider really important in our clinic, because people, you know, they don't want to be athletes anymore. They're not training to be All Blacks or run a mile in under 4 minutes or that sort of thing, or run a marathon. That's not the aim. The aim is to actually do exercises that's safe and it's going to help with your condition. And so we also have the fourth thing that I have here is the whole thing about the 80-20 rule. And the 80-20 rule basically states that in most communities, 80% of your healthcare cost comes from 20% of the population. And the problem with this 20% of the population is that nobody caters for them in terms of long-term exercise. If you're in that group and you have a back problem or a hip replacement, you might go for a while to a physiotherapist, but they just focus on mobility and then you're done. And there's nobody that actually really then work with these people to help them with long-term exercise. And that's where the clinical exercise physiologist comes in. That's what we train for, and that's what we do. So this 20%, these are people that are living with multiple chronic conditions, and the people who end up in and out of hospital, who struggle with mobility, and who need long-term support. Gyms don't cater for them. Gyms cater for the younger population that want to get stronger and wants to train for competitive reasons, or just to look healthy. Or they may be the older individual that have an exercise IQ, essentially older people that have been training all their lives. The gyms cater for them. The fitness trainers are not really trained to work with disease populations. Some of them might be pretty handy in it because they picked up stuff as they go along, but it's not really an environment where you're going to feel safe and well cared for, because that's not what they do.

0: it's not their job. They cater for a different part of the population. So as CMPs, we work directly with this 20%. We provide supervised continued care that keeps people stable, active, and out of hospital. And this includes, we do frequent measurements of vital signs. So when you come in, there's an assessment. And then every time you come in for exercise, we check the vitals, making sure that you're actually okay to exercise today. This can be decreased, the amount of pre-screening, as you become a regular client and as we see that you respond well on exercise. But certainly in the beginning, for those people who have heart disease, and so it's really important that we make sure they're in a good space every day before they start exercising. So we also do regular exercise tolerance testing, and that's the way that we track progress. We can show to you that you actually improved the way that you respond on exercise. We then includes an ECG, and the ECG is to monitor the heart response on exercise, so we can see if there's any abnormal responses on the ECG, and we use that for what we call symptom limit prescription. So we can see at what heart rate and at what intensity on the cyclocometer you start showing signs of abnormal heart responses, of abnormal blood pressure responses, and we use that then as an end point, as a point that we're not going to exceed during exercise. Or if we do exceed it, we exceed it in a sort of an interval fashion. Mm-hmm. So you go in there for a minute and then you come out for 2 minutes, which is a good way to actually push for progress, to create improvement in your cardiovascular condition. So we also adjust the exercise prescription based on objective data. So all this monitoring help provides data for us, and we adjust on a regular basis based on how you respond on the exercise. And in terms of the gym exercise, the strength training, we looked at the ease at which you do your exercise, the amount of repetitions you can do, and that data is used to re-prescribe and adjust the program. So there's constant re-prescription. The focus is to make sure that the client actually do progress, but not to hurt people. And there's many ways that you can create progression. If you can't go heavier, we can do more sets or more reps. But that will only be introduced once we see you comfortable with your starting program. And so it's a program that basically aimed at making sure that people continue to exercise. They need to enjoy it, and they need to have some fun while doing it, but we also want to make sure within that they actually make progress. And progress is sometimes a misnomer for some of these clients, because they are just at that end stage of disease development that they're not going to get much better. So in that sense, just maintaining what you have or slowing down the progression and maintaining your independence is a major victory. Because I don't think there's any of us that actually wants to end up with having other people wiping your mouth, brushing your teeth, washing your hair, and all the other sanitary stuff that goes with that, because you can't do it yourself. And that's why it's so important that we actually help this people that is in this 20% category to maintain their dignity and their independence. And we have people here that's been with us for 10 years that have maintained their ability. We have people that have stopped and then 3 years or 2 years later come back worse than they were when they originally started with us.
1: Were you able to get them?

0: back up?
1: That then becomes a harder job. And now they're desperate. And so the progress is slower, and getting them back to where they were 3 years ago is sometimes almost impossible. So it is really important that once you start, that you keep going and maintaining that ability. And people actually forget how bad they was before they start. That's a very common remark when you ask people when they come back, is, why did you stop? That would be the response: I forgot how bad I was. And after a year or two doing nothing and being back at that, I remembered how bad I was, and I know I'm now worse. And so it is, I think one of those key concepts that people don't get is that what you do now is for those final years of your life, final months of your life, where you still want to go for that with dignity. And so we're essentially the bridge between medical treatment and everyday life. Once someone is medically stable, they still need guidance to exercise effectively and to live well. And that's where the CEP comes in. So who's our typical clients? I've got about five listed here that I'll quickly run through. Number one, our typical client is cardiac patients. So these are people that had heart attacks or stents or bypass surgery, or living with heart failure or an irregular heart rate. And who's too scared to go and exercise on their own, don't know what to do. And in most cases, these people also have musculoskeletal issues. They're either overweight, or they've got a knee issue or a back issue, which prevents them from walking. And at a later stage, I'll talk about this whole concept that the doctors have of, when they think about exercise, they think about the approach is go for a walk. A walk helps, but only if you know what you do. And for most people, just with no background in exercise, starting with a walk program is actually worse. It often makes the issue worse. Maybe not the heart issue, but other health issues like knee problems or back problems or so forth. So it's really important, if you have a heart condition and you have musculoskeletal issues, that you get to a place that can take that into consideration when they prescribe. The second group that we work with is respiratory conditions, people with COPD or asthma or long-term COVID. They feel breathless and by running out of breath by just doing simple tasks. Those people have a thing called oxygen theft, where the organs the oxygen is channeled to the organs, the main organs, to maintain the organs with their function. And the result is that the musculoskeletal system, especially the legs, atrophate. They get smaller, they lose their bulk. And this becomes a vicious cycle. As you maintain more oxygen for the organs, the legs get weaker, exercise become harder, and it just gets worse. And so it's really important for these people with lung issues that they do strength training. And because they're scared, and because they run out of puff, and they don't really know what's the difference between just breathless due to exercise and being and having dyspnea, breathing difficulty, they are scared to exercise, and they don't really know how to actually progress with the exercise. And so it's not uncommon for us to work with patients for at least a month or so just to get him to trust us.

0: Just getting to see that what they feel is not their asthma kicking in. It's not their COPD kicking in. And it's just what happens when you exercise. There's a slight difference. And learning that difference is part of the job. The third group is diabetes and people with metabolic conditions. Exercise is one of the strongest tools for improving glucose control. And many people with diabetes struggle with their glucose control. And so that's where we come and we guide them through that process. Then we have people with musculoskeletal issues. These are people with chronic pain, low back pain, shoulder injuries, knee or hip osteoarthritis, neck pain, or postural and movement dysfunction. Most of these people have what we call false movement patterns. And so we assess for these movement patterns and then prescribe specifically for this. So what is a false movement pattern? That's where when you actually move your arm or your leg, you've got a primary driver called the agonist. You've got a muscle on direct opposite of that, which is the antagonist, which actually helps to control the movement.
1: Mm-hmm.
0: And then you have, of course, your stabilizing muscles that sits on the side of the movements driving the action that helps to control the joint position. All muscles that works on some, like on the scapula, if I lift my arm up, the scapula actually are moved as well, and there's a 2-to-1 ratio for every 2 degrees my arm lift, my scapula move 1 degree.
1: The scapula being
0: the thing that sits in the back of your back.
1: Okay.
0: Your shoulder blades.
1: Yes.
0: Yeah, your shoulder blades. So so that shoulder blade actually move as and there's muscles that work on them. And so a lot of shoulder injuries is a result of what we call false movement patterns. And that's where the normal synchronicity between these muscles, the agonist and the antagonist and the stabilizing muscles, that synchronicity deteriorates. And there's a disruption. And it often stems from previous injury or develops gradually due to joint stiffness caused by either lack of use or overuse. So if I've been in a job where I actually walk my whole life, I'm on my feet the whole day, then you start developing certain muscle overdevelopment and underdevelopment in other groups. That changes the position of the femur. The femur slightly rotates. That creates a narrowing of the disc space, and that leads to osteoarthritis in the knee, which then leads to a knee replacement surgery. If you identify this early enough, even if you identify it late, correcting that femur position with the right exercises can delay or prevent, in some cases, there's some good research which I will talk about maybe sometime later, a whole session on that, is some good evidence that you can actually prevent knee replacement surgery if you know what you're doing. So this is typically the type of client that we work with and the work that we do with musculoskeletal patients. Then we have joint replacement of post-surgery rehab. A lot of people think that, you know, if I go for surgery in my back, that'll magically, my back pain will then be gone. Or if I go to a knee replacement surgery, magically, my knee pain will be gone. There's actually a lot of rehab that needs to be done afterwards. And now you've got an issue that permanently limits you from doing certain things. And you need to be aware of what you should avoid, and if you want to strengthen it, how to go about doing that in a safe way. So a long-term, because after surgery, you go to the physiotherapist for basically an early healing stage, but there's no full recovery. They just work on mobility,

0: and creating sort of reduces swelling and reduce the pain. But the long-term recovery needs ongoing exercise with targeting specific muscle groups. And like I said, there's actually no other profession that does this. And that's why, and you look at the number of knee surgeries, knee replacement surgeries, knee replacements, and shoulder issues that are becoming prevalent in our society with the older growing population and with people doing less and less manual work and sitting for most of the day. This becomes a real important issue for healthcare.
1: 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The address for that is manawatuheritage.pncc.govt.nz.
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1: Welcome to Manawatu Conversations, recollections of the past and sometimes opinions about the future.
15: So today I have with me...
0: Hi, I'm Lucas Dreyer.
15: And I am Diane McConnell. Now, Lucas, over the past few weeks, we've done a few recordings looking at your work in orokinetics, working with this clinical physiology. Take me back. To what, 1985?
0: Yeah, so passion for this, or my exposure to this, started in 1985 when I did my honours degree. Initially I got involved because part of our training was we're going to work in the clinic and we're going to get paid for it. And as a student, I thought, okay, I'll do this. So I get some pocket money. And so I wasn't really convinced I wanted to do this. But once I started working with real clients, and you start seeing how desperate some people's situations are, and you realize in your conversations, with these people, that there's actually nobody else out there that can help them.
15: Mm-hmm.
0: The help, the medical community, they do a wonderful job dealing with end of disease stage,
15: mm-hmm.
0: where people are there's a medical

emergency or there's surgery that needs to be done. And that's where they focus. But when you think about prevention, the basic approach is here's a pill. And like I said in one of the previous recordings, the pill

And now on that Six Silver Strings album, he had T. Texas Tyler help out on a couple of tracks on the album. So here we got one with T. Texas Tyler and B.B. King with My Guitar Sings the Blues.

Oh, right. Now back to B.B. King's life. And 1964, he recorded Live at the Regal, and it was one of the finest live albums in the history of the blues. 1970, the album Completely Well included the track The Thrill Is Gone, which sees him make a big impact on the rock audience. And 1972, he appeared on the famous Sing Sing Prison, New York Stone. Yes, we've already gone through this, but up to 74.

now. He makes his first album with Bobby Beyonce, and Together for First Time Live is the name of that particular album. 1987, he received the Grammy Award for recognition of his life's work. And 1988, he recorded When Love Comes to Town with U2, and it was the song that featured on their album, Rattle and Hum. And 1992, at the age of 67, he plays in a series of successful dates in Europe. And all right, so the next track we've got from him comes from a 1997 album called Deuces Wild. And he had some different artists playing with him on this particular album. This particular track, he's got Bring It Home to Me, and he's got Paul Carrack accompanying him on this particular track. All right, enjoy.

All right. Now, 1998, B.B. King released an album on the MCA label and called Blues on the Bayou. And I'm going to play a couple of tracks from that particular album. The first track is A Blue Boy's Tune.

right. Now, in 1999, B.B. King put out an album called Let the Good Times Roll, the music of Louis Jordan. And I'm just going to play you a single track from that album. But yes, track's called Somebody Done Changed the Lock on My Door.

All right, now in the year 2000, B.B. King combined with Eric Clapton to put out an album called Riding with the King, and got a track from that particular album right now called 10 Long Years.

0: All right, it's time for another one of those quick little breaks here on the Roots of Rock. Normally I'd only spend up to about now with a feature artist, but I've still got so much more B.B. King music that we're going to play a few more tracks after this little break before we go into some other blues artists as well. All right, so don't go away.
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4: 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You can download the latest one and listen to a few earlier ones that are still up there. All right, as I mentioned before the break, they're featuring B.B. King tonight, and there's probably another 50% of his albums that I haven't played a track from just on his feature tonight, but we'll just give you a bit more about his life and that afterwards. But we're going to go back to an album he put out back in 2003. Now we're getting newer with him. Album was called Reflections, and here's B.B. King with a track called Neighborhood Affair.

Now, in 2005, B.B. King put out an album called 80 with friends, and came out on the Island label. But yeah, from 2005, we've got B.B. King, and on this particular track, he's joined by Eric Clapton again. As I said, the album's got all sorts of different artists playing with him on different tracks. But yeah, here we go with B.B. King and Eric Clapton with The Thrill Is Gone.

Now, B.B. King actually passed away in May of 2015. Was in Las Vegas, Nevada. He was actually aged 89 at the time. And the latest album I have of his is called One Kind Favor. Came

out in 2008. Not quite sure if he's put out any albums since then, but I haven't got them in my collection. So, yeah, one last track from B.B. King. And as I said, the album was called One Kind Favour. And this is his version of Sitting on Top of the World.

All right, that's it from BB King for tonight. Next week we're going to feature Chuck Berry, actually. Don't forget to come back next week for that. But anyway, seeing I was playing BB King, I just thought the next track I'd play would be from a group called BB and the Blues Shacks. Now, got nothing to do with BB King at all, apart from they call themselves BB and the Blues Shacks, but put out an album back in 2017 on the Rhythm Bomb Records label. The album was called Reservation Blues, and here's BB and the Blues Shacks with From Now On.

All right, we go back in time a bit more now, and we've got Big Joe Williams and J.D. Short. Now, this came out on the Delmark label on a CD in 1991, but it was actually the original recordings go back to 1958, and this album was recorded back in 1958. As I said, Big Joe Williams and J.D. Short. Now, we've got an album called Stave and Chain Blues. And you've got to help me some...

0: All right, time for one of those quick little breaks here on the Roots of Rock. We're coming back with some tracks from Smokin' Joe Kubrick and Benoist King and the Chris Kane Band, or Chris Kane, Freddie King, another king, like BB King, another king, all right, and some Joe Louis Walker and more. So, hey, don't go away.
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0: Hey, you're back with Cyan here, bringing you the Roots of Rock on Manawatu People's Radio. All right, as I mentioned before the break, we've got a track here from an album, Smokin' Joe Kubrick and Benoist King. And the album's called Blood Brothers, came out back in 2008 on the Alligator label. And here we have a little track called The Pleasure Was All Mine.

All righty, we're coming back to 1995 right now with the Chris Kane Band, an album they put out back then called Somewhere Along the Way, and...

0: And the first thing you do is to so-called pulp the tree, which is reduce it to individual fibres. You then throw it into water to disperse the fibres and then put it through a process where you mechanically work on the fibres. You essentially bash them.
1: And here at the mill, we can see this bashing in action.
2: So the pulp is moving really quickly, and then where's it getting squashed?
0: The bars on the roller interact with the bars on the bed plate, and the fibres get squashed in between.
1: Whatever the raw material, it could be pulp from a tree or, in this case, mostly recycled materials, you need to break down the fibres to prepare them for their future life as a sheet of paper.
0: The fibres get stretched, they get compressed, they get bent and they get twisted. And all those actions damage the inside of the fibre and that makes it more flexible.
1: Once the fibres have been bashed, or to use the technical term, refined, this watery gloop is ready for the next step.
0: So the fibres come up onto this continuously moving plastic mesh where the water drains through.
2: Like a sieve conveyor belt.
0: Because it's nice and shiny because there's lots of water. The water content's slowly reducing. When you get to this point here that we call the dry line, and then you've got your sheet of paper that's now 20% fibre, 80% water.
2: That's interesting because it kind of looks like just very wet paper, right? But it's only 20% fibre.
0: That's right.
2: And then passing under a roll, and that roll is just squashing water out. And it's, you know, it's strong enough to hold itself together. It's sort of, at the end of the conveyor belt, it's coming off and sort of holding its own. Ah, but someone here is, oh, he's torn a sheet off. It's like very damp paper, but it's not totally falling apart.
1: The sheet torn off by the paper maker is very recognisably paper, even though at this point it's still about 60% water. Most modern paper would now be dried further with heated rollers, but this particular type of paper is torn off and air-dried. But regardless of the method, once the paper is dry, for some reason, it doesn't then just fall apart back into fibres. Why?
0: This is where the chemistry comes in, and it's the difference between something like a cotton napkin and a cotton piece of paper. So with a cotton napkin, you've actually got tremendously long threads of cotton and you physically weave them together. So they're just mechanically held together. With paper, you've got these individual fibres. And if you look at the structure, they're made from cellulose. And cellulose is just a long chain of glucose molecules. We all know glucose, it's just a common everyday sugar. And glucose contains a particular chemical group called the hydroxyl group, an OH group. And OH groups actually act like little magnets.
2: So that's an oxygen atom and a hydrogen atom, which are bonded together.
0: That's right.
2: And one's a bit more positive and one's a bit more negative?
0: On the OH group, the oxygen is negative, the hydrogen is positive. And if you've got two different fibres now, each with an OH group, then the oxygen on one fibre will be attracted to the hydrogen on the other fibre.
2: Yes.
0: And the hydrogen on that will be attracted to the oxygen. And that's a phenomenon that we call hydrogen bonding. And without hydrogen bonding, we'd all be lumps of jelly on the floor.
2: And paper would be lumps of jelly on the floor as well.
0: You wouldn't have a sheet of paper.
2: So this bonding between an OH on one fibre and an OH on another fibre is crucial. They're kind sticking together.
0: And nature makes the OH groups when it makes the glucose molecules. And the paper maker gets the OH groups on one fibre as close as he can to the OH groups on another fibre so that the bonding can happen.
1: The paper-making process of refining the fibres, then squashing them together, allows lots of sticky hydrogen bonds to form. And those hydrogen bonds are partly why paper folds so perfectly.
0: If you think about the sheets of paper, you've got the fibres themselves and you've got the fibre-fibre bonding. If you put a crease in the paper, what you're actually doing is you are destroying some of those hydrogen bonds. And they've gone forever, and you can never undo that damage. And the other thing you do is you damage the fibres. Some fibres you will break, some fibres you will partly break, and some fibres you won't break. So for that reason, once you've creased a piece of paper, you can't really uncrease it.
2: So the only way to get rid of the crease would be to sort of pull it all apart into fibres again and put it back through the mill.
0: Yeah, and start again, yeah.

0: So that's the simple answer to listener Harrika's question. Paper folding is irreversible because it permanently breaks some hydrogen bonds, as well as some of the fibres themselves. But importantly, not all of them, which is why it folds like a hinge rather than breaking in two. Now, not all paper folds equally. For example, it's easier to put a sharp crease in printer paper than in, say, a paper napkin. Why is that? And what's the best paper for origami? That's what we're looking at next. This is Crowd Science from the BBC World Service, the show that explores your science questions. This week, we're looking for answers to listener Harrika's question. Why is paper so good for folding? Harrika patiently tried to teach me origami at the start of the show, and I promised her that I'd practice. But I think I need professional help.
1: For the beginner, and the basic origami paper is called a kami. It's handy to control.
0: This is origami teacher Toshiko Kurata. I'm hoping that an in-person instructor might help me master the paper crane. But first, Toshiko is introducing me to an array of papers in front of us.
1: We have the craft paper, which is more like heavier and is stronger.
2: Yes.
1: Just keep nice shape.
0: You've got some tracing paper in front of you. Is tracing paper any good for making origami?
1: Yes, but don't make a mistake.
0: It's an unforgiving paper. It remembers every crease, so if you get it wrong,
1: yes,
0: it's game over.
1: Yeah, I think so.
0: Any other papers we should touch on?
1: Of course. Washi paper, please.
0: Okay.
1: So washi paper is a Japanese paper. It's usually handmade.
0: Got this some gorgeous patterns.
1: Yes, very beautiful design. And this is made from the mulberry, also maybe kozo, so different type of the tree. You can see the...
0: I can see the fiber. Fibers, yeah.
1: Yeah, so like made from long natural plant fiber.
0: Mm-hmm.
1: Feel like cloth-like.
0: Yes, it feels kind a bit of cloth-like.
1: Yeah, and it's softer.
0: So we've got washi in front of us, we've got kami in front of us.
1: Uh-huh.
0: What would be best for making a paper crane?
1: So... all kind of paper I able to make.
0: Here we go again. Time to make the most of paper's handy hydrogen bonds.
1: Please face up to the colour side and try to make the triangle, please.
0: We're making movable cranes, and for this, Toshiko chooses the washi paper and recommends that as a beginner, I use kami paper.
1: And always better to make a very sharp crease.
0: Okay, really press it down.
1: Yes.
0: It. While constructing my crane, it becomes clear how much origami relies on paper's memory for past folds. As you fold and unfold the sheet, you use previous creases as a visual guideline for where to fold next.
1: Follow the creases.
0: My folds haven't been precise enough. I've got a bit of bunching going on there. So I'll sort of squash it out.
1: Beautiful. Very nice.
0: Really?
1: Yes.
0: Thank you. With Toshiko right next to me, I'm blossoming into an average student.
2: Woo! Diamond!
1: So now we have like the top have two triangle, mm-hmm. but that's going to be wings.
0: Ooh.
1: So it's going to be move. And
0: okay,
1: then...
0: folding the wings down.
1: That to the end.
0: Yay!
1: The question is it moving or not moving?
0: Cute, look! I made a crane! So just to describe what our cranes look like, they've got... nice big wings like an aeroplane.
1: Yes.
0: Cute little heads that kind of point down. A nice,
1: very nice tall
0: like a tail.
1: Yes.
0: Pointing up.
1: Pointy up.
0: Okay, so should we try and move them?
1: Yes.
0: Make the wings
1: so
0: flap.
1: So pull back.
0: Wow! As I pull the tail, the wings are flapping.
1: And that is a movable version of an origami crane.
0: It's so cool.
1: Yes.
0: This is where the difference between the two types of paper we used, washi and kami, really becomes clear.
2: Mine looks more like quite jerky, whereas yours
1: yeah,
2: is more
1: and
2: smooth.
1: Yours I think would be more like a forced move.
0: Less free.
1: Yeah.
0: Can I try flap your crane?
1: You will see.
0: Ah, yeah, it's much smoother. It's also less resistant. Like I have to apply less force to make it flap.
1: Yeah, this one like kind of feel freely to fly away.
0: My crane looks pretty good, even if I do say so myself. Its flapping motion is a bit stiff, but I love it all the same. So why is washi paper perfect for a smooth flap?

0: Why is cami paper ideal for beginners? And why is tracing paper, paper you can see through, so unforgiving? We're heading to Manchester in the UK to meet a professor of paper physics who I'm hoping can solve our paper puzzles.
1: My name is Bill Sampson. I'm a professor in the Department of Materials at the University of Manchester, and I study disordered materials, one of which is paper.
0: What's a disordered material?
1: OK, something like paper is very much formed by random processes. The fibres are very, very much disordered in the plane. And thus, if you hold a piece of paper up to the light, you can see it's sort of cloudy.
0: And there are whiter, there are sort of clearer patches.
1: Right.
0: Yeah.
1: That's the thing that paper makers call formation.
0: Yes.
1: And that's the disorder. And if you make paper from different kinds of fibres, the size of that disorder changes, and then things that you can do in the paper-making process can change the amount of disorder that you get in there.
0: When we saw the fibre pulp being bashed about in the paper mill, it was actually very controlled damage. How much the fibres are refined at that stage determines the type of paper you end up with. Basically, more refining lets the fibres pack together more tightly, meaning more bonds between the fibres and a denser sheet. While less refining means the fibres form fewer bonds and end up with more space around them.
1: The reason why the kind of papers that are easy to fold are easy to fold is because you've got the right amount of bonding. So you've got distance between the fibres. So there's a bit of room for things to move inside the structure. So as you bend to make a full fold, then fibres on the outside are going to be pulled and fibres on the inside are going to be squashed and fibres in the middle are going to get something in between, depending on where they are as you move through the direction of the sheet.
2: What kind of scale are we talking about here? Because I'm kind of picturing long fibres stretched over the fold, but are they smaller than that?
1: Yeah. I mean, the fibres depend on the vegetable matter from which the fibre has come. And let's say you're typically starting from a fibre that started its life in a tree, then you're dealing with things that are a couple of millimetres long and about 30 microns wide if they've come from a softwood fibre. So that's narrower than the human hair and just a couple of millimetres long.
0: It's tiny.
1: If you're dealing with hardwood fibre, they're shorter and they're narrower, so they may be only 10 microns wide. But it'll be different for different kinds of paper.
2: So we've got lots of different kinds of paper in front of us on the table. We've got some origami paper, we've got tracing paper, and when I fold tracing paper, I mean, it really is unforgiving, isn't it? That fold is basically stuck there.
1: Yeah, but it's also very beautiful because you can see that tracing paper is now, where you folded it, it's gone a bit more opaque.
2: Yes, it has.
1: And that's because you've broken some bonds between fibres.
0: The fibres in tracing paper are about as densely packed and strongly bonded as you can get. And when you fold it, many bonds break, so it's easily damaged, making it a risky material for origami amateurs. But what about paper especially designed for origami?
1: So this is a piece of origami paper that's been printed, and let's see if we can just get a little bit of a focus on that.
0: We're looking at a piece of origami paper under a microscope.
1: The best thing we can do to look at the fibres is actually tear this piece of paper.
2: Fun.
1: Yeah. So let's do that and see if we can get that underneath there. And there you can start to see.
2: It's so hairy.
1: There you go.
2: Wow.
1: So you can see those fibres. So those ones, they're a couple of millimetres long. They're about 20, 30 microns wide. And you can see that where I ripped the sheet, it's gone through layers. And that's because paper has a layered structure. This origami paper, I did a few calculations, is about 8 fibres thick. And that layered structure is one of the reasons why it folds so nicely, is because the fibres are lying on top of each other and therefore they can bend over each other and buckle into the spaces, into those voids between the fibres.
2: Could we have a go at folding it and seeing what a fold looks like?
1: What I'm going to do is I'm going to fold it and then I'm going to score it with my fingernail. Now, if I get that under the microscope, you can see the line.
2: Very clear fold under the microscope. There's sort of a dark line.
1: And if you look along there, I did manage to find some fibres that were just starting to come out of the surface.
2: Uh-huh.
1: Along the crease.
2: There you go.
1: You can just see there's some that's just starting to poke out a little bit. Now, I did some calculations about this kind of paper last night, and 1 centimetre of this paper would have about 3,000 fibres crossing it. So we're just breaking the odd one here or there.
2: So it's unsurprising that the odd one is breaking.
1: Right, exactly.
2: Yeah.
1: But it's an example of this. You've got this kind of damage that's happening in there, but it's very, very few.
0: It's time to bring out the cranes Toshiko and I made earlier. Why do they behave so differently from each other?
2: We've made some paper cranes, one out of cami paper, they flap, and one out of washi paper. And I think you can kind of hear that the washi one flaps more smoothly. Why is it smoother to flap?
1: Well, I suspect it's a slightly lower density. I think it may have slightly longer fibres as well.
0: The fibres in this washi paper are less densely packed than in

0: tammy paper. But the difference is also down to where the fibres come from in the first place.
1: I would expect that the washi paper would probably include some mulberry fibres. Mulberry bark fibre is very long. The hardwood fibre is only going to be a couple of millimetres long, whereas the mulberry fibre can be centimetres long. So your number of fibres in the sheet becomes fewer. They're very well bonded along their length because you can have a lot of bonds along a 2-centimetre fibres, more than you can get on a 1-millimetre fibre. So that, I think, would give you some nice flexibility to the sheet. And it just has a very nice feel to it, and that will come from the fibres that are in the sheet. You can hear that it's soft.
0: You seem very familiar with these cranes. Are you an origami?
1: I'm not a current practitioner, but I've made many thousands of these cranes in my time.
0: Thousands? Really?
1: Yeah.
0: For fun?
1: Yeah, absolutely.
0: Very impressive. I can see how easy it is to get swept up in origami. Since making my first crane with Toshiko, I've already taught my partner and my sister this satisfying skill. And our final guest takes paper folding to the next level.
2: So this is origami bunny that I made.
0: Oh my gosh, it's so detailed. I mean, if I saw that in the distance, I might think it is a real rabbit or bunny.
2: So this is made from one sheet of paper.
0: This is Tomohiro Tachi. He's a professor at the University of Tokyo and researches origami and geometry. Over a video call, he's showing me a life-size, lifelike bunny that he folded from one piece of paper with a little help from his invention, the origamizer.
2: So this 3D form is designed in the computer.
0: This bunny is amazing. The way the ears are a little bit narrower at the base of the head and then they go out a bit and come in. I mean, it's so impressive. And on the surface, there are these little triangles.
2: Yeah, so this three-dimensional form is made of small triangles. So that's how you model 3D models in computer graphics. And the algorithm is computing some origami folding between these triangles to make it foldable from one sheet of paper to that given shape. For that, I use some computational geometry techniques to design this. I designed a software to do so because I thought I cannot make it by myself to arrange all of these triangles. You have to compute all of the creases all at once.
0: Okay, clever. So you can put the information into your software about what you want to make, and the software can kind of spit out a solution in a way. This is how you could do that.
2: Yes, that's right.
0: So does a machine do the folding for you?
2: So the computer tells you the crease pattern where you fold, but you have to fold by your hands.
0: Amazing. How long did it take you?
2: So this took me 10 hours or so to fold from one piece of paper.
0: Oh my gosh. This software can create a folding pattern for any 3D object, though you still need a lot of skill and patience to fold the structure itself. Professor Tachi also researches other styles of folding. Next, he shows me a famous abstract style of origami.
2: This is it.
0: Oh, wow. Okay.
2: So this is the Mirari.
0: That's so cool.
2: So this is called Mirari. It's a sheet of paper folded along the patterns of parallelograms.
0: Parallelograms are basically tilted over rectangles.
2: That can fold to very compact state and then deploy in both directions.
0: It's how if you wanted to carry some paper around with you in your pocket and not scrumple it up. That's the kind of fold you need to do, although I imagine it probably takes a while. Together, the folded parallelograms make a series of mountains and valleys, which beautifully collapse into each other to make a flat sheet if you apply some force. A bit of force in the opposite direction and the mountains and valleys return.
2: So this has been used for folding the map. You can just open it very quickly. If you pull it in one direction, it pulls out in other directions. Every fold line is synchronized, and that's very useful for deployable structures. This has been once used for folding solar panels in outer space mission.
0: That's so clever. So it's a way of making them compact and able to expand without damaging them. Is paper often kind of a useful starter or practice material for more complex designs, like, say, solar panels, which obviously can't be made out of paper?
2: Yes, so these geometries can be applied to more advanced engineering applications, but to come up with these

0: patterns, we use papers as the first prototyping material.
1: Professor Tachi has developed variations on the Mura Ori fold for high-tech applications, which could use all kinds of different materials. But the simple fact that paper lends itself so well to folding helps make this all possible.
0: Folding a sheet of paper is a good tool for my research, in particular, to come up with some new idea and then share some idea with others. So fold together with my students, I can find some new research topic. And I enjoy folding with my family.
1: Oh, that's so, so nice.
0: That's my hobby part of origami.
1: Origami generates ideas that go beyond paper. The folding patterns can be used for solar panels, tiny medical devices, even emergency shelters. But at a much simpler level, there's a lot to be said for the pure joy of folding, as I discovered for myself when learning to make a crane. And for that, I thank paper's fibres, its hydrogen bonds, and listener Harika for her question. Over to you for the credits.
2: That's all for this episode of Crowd Science from the BBC World Service. The question was from me, Haruka, in Japan. The presenter was Caroline Steele, and the producer was Kathy Edwards. If you have a question you'd like the team to unfold, please email crowdscience@bbc.co.uk. Thanks for listening. Mata ne.
1: Thanks, Harika. And don't forget, you can also send your questions to us on WhatsApp. Just message us or send a voice note to +44 8000 314 773. Bye!
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4: Poet Ian McMillan supports his local football team in the north of England, Barnsley FC. He's also keen to fly the flag for England and Scotland as he writes a poem for In the Studio, marking the FIFA World Cup. We hear from a Ghanaian commentator and the Poet Laureate of California.
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5: We hear from the head of the World Health Organization, Dr. Tedros Adhanom Ghebreyesus, on the spread of the new Ebola virus in Central Africa and why he thinks countries must spend more on disease prevention.
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6: Welcome to NewsHour from the BBC World Service. I'm Rebecca Kesby. Today, a framework deal is agreed between the US and Iran, but will it hold and will Israel comply? We'll hear from a senior cabinet minister in Pakistan, which mediated it.
7: We do believe that the United States will be able to carry Israel along, and we sincerely hope that this agreement will hold.
6: Also here in Britain, a new social media ban for under 16s. We'll catch up on how a similar ban is working or not working in Australia. Our correspondent reports from Ebola-stricken areas of the DRC and a rising star of Japanese fiction on why she writes about feminism.
8: You have this contradiction between the pressure on women to be good women and beautiful, and on the other hand, expected to remain a child and small and cute.
6: First, the main world news.
9: BBC News with Emily Thomas. Countries around the world have praised the announcement from the United States and Iran that they've agreed a framework deal to end their war. President Trump has said it will see the removal of the US naval blockade of Iran and what he called the toll-free opening of the Strait of Hormuz. Tom Bateman is in Washington.
10: On the fundamental issue for which President Trump will need to get to be able to claim something like a victory, that will be a long-term prohibition on the Iranian enrichment of uranium to military grade. President Trump's looking at something like it needing a ban on that for up to 20 years, possibly longer, to say he's done better than the Obama deal to get hawkish Republicans in Congress to accept this. There is nothing like that level of detail in this agreement. That will be kicked off to a further 60 days of negotiation.
9: The deal also halts Israel's war in Lebanon with the Iranian-backed group Hezbollah. Lebanon's president said the agreement would put a definitive end to the conflict.

0: conflict, but it's been criticised by high-profile Israeli politicians. John Donison is in Jerusalem.
1: The front page headline in Israel's biggest selling newspaper this morning was confrontation, not between the US and Iran, but between President Donald Trump and Prime Minister Benjamin Netanyahu. America and its strongest regional ally are not on the same page when it comes to this deal. Israel was told, not consulted. The Israeli Defense Minister Israel Katz said today that his forces would remain in Lebanon, Syria and Gaza indefinitely and warned of retaliation should Iran attack in response to its campaign against Hezbollah.
0: International condemnation is mounting after a Russian airstrike caused major damage to a 1,000-year-old monastery in Kiev. The European Union's foreign policy chief called it a war crime, while the French foreign minister said it was like bombing Notre Dame. Paul Moss reports.
2: It was in 1051 that the Pechersk Lavra Monastery was founded, and it's towered over the Ukrainian capital ever since. But this truly iconic building was among those hit by a major Russian aerial attack on Sunday night. It left the building burned both inside and out. The United Nations cultural agency UNESCO was among those denouncing the destruction. The head of Ukraine's Orthodox Church asked what more the Antichrist Kremlin might do. The Kremlin has claimed it was a Ukrainian-fired Patriot missile which hit the monastery, but offered no evidence for this.
0: President Macron of France says he'll hold a respectful but firm discussion with Donald Trump at today's G7 summit in Evian. The US president has threatened 100% tariffs on French wine and champagne unless France scraps its digital tax on major technology companies. World news from the BBC. An IT consultant has gone on trial in Sweden, accused of trying to spy for Russia. The man worked for the Swedish military for several years and is alleged to have travelled to Moscow, hoping to hand over classified information in return for protection and future Russian citizenship. The UK's Court of Appeal has upheld a government ban on the pro-Palestinian campaign group Palestine Action imposed under terrorism legislation. Senior judges overturned a lower court ruling that the ban breached the right to protest. They said the group promoted unlawful violence that amounted to terrorism. Protesters outside the appeals court shouted shame as today's verdict was delivered. South Africa says it will engage with the World Health Organization after its chief Tedros Ghebreyesus condemned what he described as a surge in xenophobic violence. The government says recent deaths mentioned by the WHO have not been linked to xenophobia. Myeni Jones reports from Johannesburg.
3: On Sunday, Dr. Ghebreyesus said lives had been cut short due to xenophobia in South Africa and listed the recent deaths of Ethiopian and Mozambican nationals as examples. The South African authorities said the deaths of the Ethiopians were linked to organised crime and that the cause of the death of the Mozambicans was still being investigated. There's been a rise in anti-immigration sentiment on and offline in South Africa in recent weeks. A number of protests have been held across the country calling for the government to do more to end illegal migration. There have also been reports of violence against some immigrant communities, including people being chased from their homes and beaten.
0: A controversy has erupted in India after one of the most recognisable artefacts of the Indus Valley civilization, the Dancing Girl, has appeared in a secondary school textbook with her chest covered. Illustrations of the 4,500-year-old bronze statue have been part of the school syllabus for decades, with her naked torso visible, like the original sculpture. And that's the world news from the BBC.
4: Hello and welcome to NewsHour live from the BBC World Service in London. I'm Rebecca Kesby. Ships of the world, start your engines, let the oil flow. It was with these words in a social media post last night that President Trump announced that a deal had been struck between the United States and Iran after 3 months of hostilities. A memorandum of understanding has been agreed, a framework that's due to be signed in Geneva later this week. And countries of the Gulf and Europe have welcomed the deal, but already there's been a few negative comments from some political figures in Israel. More on that in a moment. But first, I've been speaking to David Sanger. He's the White House and National Security Correspondent for the New York Times. He rather randomly got a phone call about the deal from President Trump himself yesterday, which, of course, was also his 80th birthday, which the president celebrated with a giant cage fight on the South Lawn of the White House. So where did this phone call fit into the festivities?
5: The cage fight hadn't started yet.

0: nor had the president's birthday dinner. I'm in London right now, so I think the call came in around 9:30 London time, so would have been about 4:30 in the afternoon in Washington. And he was calling because he basically wanted to celebrate finally getting this agreement together and explain to me why he thought it was better than what the Obama administration had gotten in 2015. And the truth of the matter is, and I, you know, had to challenge him on this in a few places, is it could end up as better, but all they have right now is a memorandum of understanding that creates a ceasefire, reopens the strait, ends the blockade, but just starts the negotiation on the nuclear program.
1: Yes, he did get into what he believes some of the detail is. But is it clear in actual fact that that is the detail as he was explaining it to you?
0: Well, I had written earlier in the week, based on conversations with American and other officials, about what the four pillars of this agreement would look like. But only one part of it is actually referred to in the memorandum of understanding, and that pretty vaguely. That is that the U.S. and Iran will, under the guidance of the International Atomic Energy Agency, retrieve the 60% enriched uranium. That's the uranium that is closest to bomb grade from where it's buried now. Most of it's at Isfahan, and downblend it. And then in the president's telling, it would then go into the possession of the United States. I think the Iranians have a different view. But that's a pretty complex set of details that they need to go work out. And then there are other issues. How long would the Iranians agree not to enrich uranium further? President says he's willing to do 20 years, but acknowledged he might have to settle for 15. They've got a lot of decisions to make about inspection and how much the international inspectors could do just snap inspections. They have decisions to do about whether they're going to close all or just some of the Iranian nuclear facilities. So there's a lot to be debated.
1: He told you he believed that the new leadership in Tehran, this is under Ayatollah Mojtaba Khamenei, he thinks it's pragmatic and different to the former regime. Is that your understanding, though? And what did you make of his tone towards Tehran?
0: He was relatively open to the thought that they may make different kinds of decisions. I think most analysts will tell you that the current regime is more a military regime than a clerical one. So I raised with him the question, you know, would the lesson that the Iranians drew from this be, well, maybe what they need to do is get a nuclear weapon because, you know, we did not attack North Korea, we attacked Iran. And his basic answer was North Korea was a big mistake made before he was president. He needed to keep Iran from going that pathway.
1: He had some interesting comments about other leadership, too, pretty dismissive about the Europeans, but highly complimentary about both China's Xi and Russia's Putin. But he called Netanyahu a difficult guy.
0: Well, I certainly think that's a diplomatic way to put it. I don't even think that Prime Minister Netanyahu's biggest advocates, friends, allies would describe him much differently, right? But clearly he had had a diversion of vision with Netanyahu, who wanted to continue the war against Hezbollah.
1: At one point during your conversation, he talks about the future security of the region, and he seems to be suggesting that the United States could act as some kind of police force in the region, almost like a mercenary force.
0: Yeah, that was a surprise and a big difference, right? I mean, the United States has always been sort of providing the superpower oversight to keep the calm, but not for commercial purposes. The president here was suggesting that for 20% of the revenue, I assume he meant oil revenue, throughout the region, he would do that if Iran didn't comply with the terms of the agreement and was a disruptive force.
1: In conclusion then, David, how do you assess what this has done to the Trumpian presidency, this war, given your conversation with him?
0: Well, I'm not sure the conversation changed my view that much about what it's done to his presidency. If this next negotiation works out as he predicted it, then he would have something that was better than the 2015 agreement. But that's a big if. And there's also always the possibility that the fuel stays exactly where it is, that the Iranians drag out this process. And that's the big question. And we won't know the answer.

0: that for a couple of months, is my guess.
1: David Sanger, their correspondent with the New York Times. Well, Pakistan played a crucial role in the negotiations, of course, towards this agreement. And I've been speaking to Arsan Iqbal, the Minister of Planning and Development in Islamabad. So is there a sense of relief there that a diplomatic agreement has been struck, albeit an incomplete one at this stage?
2: First of all, I would say that, you know, it's a great day for not just for Pakistan, but for the entire world, because the Iran-US conflict now had become a global crisis for 193 economies, because oil is the lifeline of modern economy. From United States to Australia, every country was facing not just oil crisis, but also rising inflation. The growth rate forecast by IMF had been downgraded. So it had become a crisis of global proportion. So I think the effort that Pakistan has made, we are very happy that it has brought an end to a conflict that had very wide implications. Great credit goes to leadership of Prime Minister Shehbaz Sharif and Field Marshal Asim Munir.
1: Yes, certainly not an easy job for the Pakistani negotiators throughout this. But I guess the question is whether this agreement will hold. Already we've heard from Israel, the National Security Minister there, Itamar Ben-Gvir, saying that Trump's agreement does not bind us. Israel is not subordinate to the United States. I just wonder what your team has been hearing from the Iranian negotiators in terms of how they would respond if Israel did sort of continue its war in Lebanon.
2: This is quite a comprehensive agreement. The idea is not just to open Strait of Hormuz, but I think the idea is much broader, that we must have a lasting peace in the region. We do believe that the United States will be able to carry Israel along, because Israel has enjoyed United States, unconditional support on every occasion, and has rather at times, even at the cost of bringing embarrassment to United States, the way it has conducted itself in Gaza, it has violated human rights. I look forward to a more responsible action and behavior by Israel.
1: You say an unconditional relationship between the states and Israel hitherto. Is it your sense that those conditions may have changed as a result of this war with Iran?
2: Well, if, you know, Israel will continue to embarrass United States, obviously there will be questions asked in United States that why Israel is letting United States down. So therefore, I hope that, you know, leadership in Israel will also realize that this agreement has implications far beyond their own interests.
1: Right, but I'm sure many Israelis would point to the fact that the war in Gaza started as a direct result of the Hamas attacks on Israelis on October the 7th. And Hamas, of course, is considered an Iranian proxy. So what are you hearing from the Iranians on that?
2: When, you know, agreements are reached, there are safeguards by both parties. Details will be discussed in the future rounds of talks that will be more technical in nature. But I think this is a very big victory for diplomacy. Conflict should be negotiated on the table rather than on battlefields bringing destruction.
1: And as you mentioned, the discussions do go on because the whole nuclear issue remains unresolved at this point. Do you know whether Pakistan will be playing a role in those negotiations?
2: There will be now negotiations between Iran and the United States. And if and when, wherever our assistance is required, we'll be too happy to support like we have done in the past. And next Friday, there would be an agreement and Pakistan will be very honored to serve as host to this formalization of the agreement.
1: That's Arsan Iqbal, their senior Pakistani government minister. Well, our colleagues at BBC Persian have been collecting Iranian reaction. This man seems to be skeptical of the deal and the Iranian leadership.
3: I don't feel optimistic. Over the past 50 years, I've witnessed this regime's behavior firsthand. If it continues along the same path, neither I nor the people will benefit. The only people who will gain are those within its inner circle, who will become even wealthier and more powerful.
1: Well, the BBC

0: The Persian's Jia Gol joins us live now. Good to see you. What other reaction have you been getting?
1: Well, if you look at the newspaper or those medias close to Iranian Revolutionary Guards, absolutely, they portray this memorandum as a victory for Iran. They say we won the war in the front line, and now we are winning on the negotiation table. But if you look at the people in Iran, most people are extremely worried. The war has been looming over their head. They have been in a state of no war, no peace for months. And I think at this point of time, somebody wrote to us, somebody to BBC Persian, and said, we need psychological renewal and also economic recovery, because that has been the Iranian people who have been facing and struggling on a daily basis to get by. Many of Iranian have gone on economic survival, only shop essential food and healthcare. And I think at this point of time, many people are hoping this might have a meaningful result for them. That's why we are hearing from some other people who are close to the government. They say we need a negotiation, we need an agreement, possibly solve the problem with the US for good and removing the sanctions on Iran. But as I said, many inside Iran, they see this as prolonging the ceasefire and de-escalation, because the thorny issues which Iranian hardlining are insisting on is the nuclear program and also the enriched stockpile. Nothing has come about this issue so far.
0: Yeah, that's still to be discussed. Well, Jia Gol, thank you very much for coming in with that. There's a lot more on this subject on the BBC website. There's a live page as well with all the detail, such as it is, that we have at the moment. Coming up later in the programme, as Iran prepares for its first match of the Men's Football World Cup, we'll be hearing from a former coach of the national team.
2: It was my life dream to manage the country of my birth. And the moment I got the job, I was wondering what I wished for. Just because how political the position is, how political the game has become for the Iranian national team coach or the players.
0: More on that to come, and our headlines, as we've just been hearing. There's been a warm welcome internationally to news of the peace deal between the United States and Iran, though not in Israel. An international condemnation of Russia is mounting after an airstrike damaged a 1,000-year-old monastery in Kiev. And judges in London have ruled that the British government is allowed to ban the pro-Palestinian campaign group Palestine Action. This is Rebecca Kesby with NewsHour live from the BBC. Now, here in the UK, from next year, anyone under the age of 16 will not be allowed on social media. It covers Instagram, YouTube, TikTok, Snapchat, Facebook and X. But the Prime Minister, Keir Starmer, went further, taking what he describes as world-leading action to remove high-risk features such as live streaming and strangers being able to contact children on gaming platforms.
3: Will it mean that no child ever logs onto social media again? No. But look, this might shock you, but it doesn't shock parents of teenagers. They get around other laws too. But we don't say, oh, look, a teenager managed to get a drink somehow, so let's not bother banning alcohol sales to children. We don't do that, do we? That would be utterly ridiculous.
0: Well, this is how three British students, Isaac, Adrian and Maisie, reacted to the news on the BBC this morning.
4: I think the issue is right now is the lack of guidance from parents. So I really think it should be the parents' responsibility to guide us children. I feel like it'll be a challenge to, like, adapt from it, because, like, in my new age, I'm a teenager now, I've been using it a lot more lately. But our parents, like, their generation, they didn't really grow up with it. So if they can, I don't see the reason why we can't.
5: I totally agree with Keir Starmer's points. I think that social media really affects the mental health of children. You see things that you don't have on social media, and that's why you don't appreciate the blessings that you already have.
6: The only way it's really going to affect my life is I lose my snap streaks. But, no, I mean, I agree with Isaac as well. I agree with what Keir Starmer said. And while a lot of people will be upset about it, I think in the long run it will have positive impact.
0: Some young people reacting to the news in the UK today. France is also having a go at this question. The National Assembly has backed

0: bill that would ban social media access for under 15s. And it all follows Australia, which took the lead, introducing a ban on under 16s on social media last December. But 6 months after that ban came into force, these Australian teenagers said they weren't kicked off social media.
1: I was not impacted by the social media ban. So I still use Instagram, TikTok, Snapchat. Of my year group, which is there is about 170 to 180 girls, I know of exactly three who were impacted.
2: I received notifications that there would be checks and that they would verify our age. However, I did not lose my account.
3: On TikTok, I just got a notification that said, like, the terms and conditions had changed. And it just said, like, click OK. And I clicked that and it was A-OK.
0: So for more on that experience in Australia, I've been speaking to a father who happens to also be a secondary school teacher and to his 16-year-old daughter. George, not his real name, teaches 12 to 16-year-olds at a private school in Hobart, Tasmania. And his daughter is called Verity. And George, first, has the ban affected his students?
4: Realistically, there's not been much change at all, it's sad to say. Initially, when it came in on the day that it was introduced last year, I remember chatting to a group of Year 7 students, and about half of them had lost access to social media, whereas the other half hadn't. And I think now most students who are sort of just under 16 and, you know, and have got a better bit of wherewithal have worked out how to actually circumvent the restrictions that have been introduced here.
0: Right. So it's a case of people getting round the rules in place.
4: Yes. And I understand that date of births have been made up. Also, the technology that is used to recognise faces is not sophisticated enough to identify age accurately. I've got one mate who's got a 13-year-old child and the software has not identified them as being underage at all. And likewise, I know of instances where people have used their parents' faces to circumvent the facial technology.
0: We've got your daughter Verity on the line as well. Verity, I think you're 16, aren't you? What's been your experience so far?
5: The day it came in, I didn't notice anything different. No apps asked me to verify my age or anything. People I know who I'm friends with who are under 16, sometimes it just wouldn't ask them to verify their age, and other times they could just get past it quite easily.
0: And what would you say the attitude was among younger people about trying to ban social media? How has it sort of gone down with people?
5: Well, I think some people were annoyed. They didn't want it to happen, but then the rest of us were kind of just knew that it wouldn't work. I remember saying to quite a few of my friends, it's just not going to work. They're not going to be able to enforce it, which is exactly what's happened.
0: In the UK, the plan is to allow younger people to use services like WhatsApp and Signal messaging apps, but things like Snapchat, TikTok, YouTube, those sorts of things would be banned. But how do you think younger people are impacted by these social media platforms? And are there sort of harmful ways that teenagers or even younger children are being impacted by these things?
5: Well, while you can like talk to your friends and keep in touch with your friends, when it comes to like influencers, there's some quite negative things. Like you can see an influencer online and they show their perfect life. They'll never show the negative sides of things, which really enforces to especially younger people who don't know that there are bad parts in life and no one will have a perfect life. It gets them striving for something that they'll never achieve in terms of what you do in life and your everyday, day to day. It'll just make you not feel as good because you see these people who are essentially living the dream life. You only see the stuff they put online and it's nothing like how you live. It can be demoralizing.
0: Interesting. And George, as a teacher, I mean, have you seen over the years that you've been teaching a change or a shift in how social media has affected younger people?
4: There's been numerous incidents over the years where things have been posted online, particularly out of school hours, and then they've been brought back into school the following day, and incidents have happened as a result of that. And likewise as well, there's been incidents between our school and other schools that I've had to deal with.
0: So bullying online, effectively.
4: Yes, yeah, certainly online bullying. Similarly as well, we've got a policy within school where mobile phones are to be put away during the day. And I know, sort of when I've actually taken

0: taken them off students, that they've sat on my desk, and on occasions the number of notifications that have been coming through, they've been buzzing every couple of minutes, and the sort of ability for people to concentrate whilst that's happening would just be impossible, because every couple of minutes the phone is buzzing or pinging and there's a notification. And Snapchat, from my perspective, has always been the worst one. Mm. And that's the one that I think has caused us most grief in terms of negative interactions as well.
1: Keir Starmer here in the UK said today that these things are designed to be addictive. It's harming children's happiness, he said, and mental health. And I guess you could extrapolate that and say it affects everybody's happiness and mental health, not just younger people. But why are younger people more vulnerable?
0: I suppose younger people are more vulnerable because they've just not as reflective enough. Also, these sort of things tend to matter to them. They need to have a social media presence. And I think as you get older, you're less worried about whether you're liked or not. But when you're a teenager, and it's probably one of the worst times of your life in terms of insecurities and the like, and you actually want to be liked, this is the sort of 21st century equivalent of going to the pub when you're 17. It just starts a lot earlier with these children, and some of them less than 10 are probably still accessing social media as well. There's no filters on that.
1: That school teacher George and his 16-year-old daughter Verity, and I promise they really were speaking to us from Australia, Tasmania in fact, but their accents suggest they might have family this side of the world as well. But anyway, thank you very much to them for bringing us up to date on that ban there in Australia.
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3: When rare rocks come up, the interest in them and their price tag is big.
4: Sold $4,300,000. Congratulations.
3: When meteorites crash to Earth, a race to find them begins.
5: As soon as something falls, it's get up and go time.
3: The rise in technology like doorbell cameras and cameras on our phones mean more and more fireballs are being spotted as they streak across the sky.
6: It's unlike anything that it was back in the day. People are beginning to fight for the better ones.
3: It's led to a lucrative trade, but is that at a cost to science and those looking to study them?
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1: Still to come, we head to the Democratic Republic of Congo, battling a recent Ebola outbreak in the east. Our correspondent has been to some of the worst affected areas. Also ahead of their first match at the World Cup, how is the Iranian team, the Persian Leopards, holding up under political pressure? And Japanese novelist Asako Yuzuki talks to us about feminism, misogyny and fat phobia. It's all coming up after the news.
7: BBC News with Emily Thomas. Countries around the world have praised the announcement from the United States and Iran that they've agreed a framework deal to end their war. Britain, France, Germany and Italy said it was an opportunity to stabilise the global economy. The deal also halts Israel's war in Lebanon with the Iranian-backed group Hezbollah. But Israel's defence minister said the IDF would not withdraw from areas seized in southern Lebanon. President Macron of France says he'll hold a respectful but firm discussion with Donald Trump at the G7 summit in Evian, which starts later today. The US president has threatened 100% tariffs on French wine and champagne. International condemnation is mounting after a Russian airstrike caused major damage to a 1,000-year-old monastery in Kyiv. The European Union foreign policy chief called it a war crime. An IT consultant has gone on trial in Sweden, accused of trying to spy for Russia. The man worked for the Swedish military for several years and is alleged to have travelled to Moscow, hoping to hand over classified information. The UK's Court of Appeal has upheld a government ban on the pro-Palestinian campaign group Palestine Action. Senior judges overturned a lower court ruling that the ban breached the right to protest, saying the group promoted violence. The United Nations says gang violence in Haiti has killed more than 2,300 people so far this year. The UN human rights chief described an atmosphere of impunity in the Caribbean nation. A controversy has erupted in India after

0: to one of the most recognisable artefacts, the Dancing Girl, has appeared in a secondary school textbook with her chest covered. The original statue has her naked torso visible. A historian said the alteration amounted to censorship. And that's the latest world news from the BBC.
1: Welcome back to NewsHour. On Monday evening, US time, Iran will play its first game at this World Cup against New Zealand. Because of the war, the team has consistently had to deal with questions over their participation, not least because they've had to move their base from Arizona to Mexico. So with those pressures, will the Persian Leopards be able to concentrate on the match? The BBC's Isaac Fannin has been speaking to former Iranian coach Afshin Ghotbi.
2: Everyone has sympathy for any athlete that has to be put under such a logistical and psychological challenge before maybe a dream tournament for most of these players, as they were born to play the game and they'd live to be in the World Cup. And I think the fact that the camp has changed, the distances they have to travel, and all the psychological worries that they have based on are they going to get a visa, once they get a visa, what is it going to be like coming through the border the day before the match, even having the chance to train in the main stadium that they're going to play. So, yeah, I'm very sad for the situation for all the players involved.
3: What's it like to be the manager of Iran, especially right now when the world is watching?
2: I think I can share with you personally, it was my life dream to manage the country of my birth and be at a World Cup or take the national team job. And the moment I got the job, I was wondering what I wished for, just because how political the position is, how political the game has become for the Iranian national team coach or the players.
3: You grew up in Los Angeles, and it was a luck of the draw, I guess, the fact that they were drawn here because there's such a massive, massive Iranian population here. I went to the US game, and before that game, I saw Iranian protesters there, and we've seen videos of people calling the team traitors as they went into the Los Angeles Stadium earlier on. What type of atmosphere do you think the team will be walking into on Monday?
2: To be honest, for the players, most of them, as any athlete, I think most athletes, when they play for their country, they're playing for their people. They're not playing for the political position or policies that their government hold. And I think for whatever reason, this team, these players have been polarized, and most of the fans tie them to the regime. It must be very, very hard for them. I think when they walk into the stadium, there's going to be three groups. There's going to be the diaspora that are really against the regime and against the players and against the team, that will be booing them. They will be harassing them, making a very difficult environment for them. You'll have the group that is either the supporters of the regime or connected to the regime that will be supporting the team. And then you have the group of people that just love football and they want to just support the players. And maybe they love their home country and they look at Iranian national team as an extension of 2,500-year history of a nation, of a group. So it's very confusing for everyone, I think. It's really not a good moment to be an Iranian footballer or Iranian football fan.
1: That's Afshin Ghotbi, their former coach for the Iranian team. You're listening to NewsHour live from the BBC. I'm Rebecca Kesby. Next, we head to the Democratic Republic of Congo in Africa, where an outbreak of the dangerous and often fatal Ebola virus has now reached 782 confirmed cases and 181 deaths. The outbreak has continued to expand into new areas despite intensified surveillance and treatment efforts. And our Africa correspondent Anne Soy reports from one of the worst affected areas in the northeast of the country.
4: I'm here in Bunia, the capital of Ituri province in the northeast of the Democratic Republic of Congo. It is busier than ever. If you came here without knowing that there's an outbreak of Ebola, you wouldn't have a clue, because the markets are busy, the streets are busy, there's a lot of human traffic, motorbikes carrying even up to 4 pillions. And the people here are aware about Ebola, but they say that they need to balance that with also making a living. They still need to feed their families, but they're taking precaution. There's a lot of washing of hands. When you enter a building, sometimes they spray the source

of your shoes in case you are carrying anything that is contaminated. Now, I have been to the three epicenters of this outbreak here in this province over the past week. Every person I met told me that they knew somebody or many people who had died. They just shake their heads and say, yes,

0: the road is. So we flew there in a helicopter with the World Food Programme. And amid all the reports of death and desperation, we met the second person in that mining town to recover from Ebola. And there was much celebration as healthcare workers escorted the 49-year-old Daniel Kitambala from the Ebola treatment center. He was carrying a black plastic bag with his belongings, all of them disinfected, because he came in with Ebola, leaving without it. He'd been tested twice. And he raised his hands in thanksgiving, thanking the healthcare workers. And I asked him how that moment was for him.
1: This disease is serious. It makes the body very weak. I was infected with the disease when we were being laid hands on our heads by our pastor when praying. And that's how we got infected. I first treated for diarrhea. The disease is dangerous. I was in a very bad state and shape when I came. With God's strength, I have recovered. I am grateful to God. Praise God.
0: That's a survivor, Daniel Kitambala, leaving the Ebola treatment unit beaming with joy and grateful to have survived. Now, some of the most affected people are healthcare workers who, because of the nature of their jobs, interact closely with patients. And another group that's also at risk is women, because they are the natural caregivers at home when people fall ill. You know, think of mothers, sisters. I spoke to a medic who's also a mother, who's at the Ebola treatment center in Rompara, the second epicenter, with her 11-month-old baby. I started by asking Mirelle Gahindo how she and the child were doing.
2: When I got sick, my child was first to be infected. The fever was high, experienced diarrhea. After 2 weeks, my baby was treated, but didn't get better. They did some blood tests, and that is when they brought us here. Since then, we've been here. I had a lot of fear. The epidemic has killed many people. The volunteers helped bring us here. We were hoping to survive. The pressure was too much for us. When you see your child bleeding, body temperature is not okay, you're worried. But now I pray to God that we will leave recovered. My baby is feeling better. No more fever, no more diarrhea, no more bleeding, better now. We're even looking forward to going home with a lot of happiness, and we will celebrate together.
0: That's Mirelle Gahindo there, a medic and mother. Now, infections are now reported across multiple areas here in Ituri province, as well as to the south of North Kivu province and South Kivu province. These are vast areas. The Democratic Republic of Congo is roughly the size of Western Europe, and the east is rich with minerals, gold, coltan used for making batteries for mobile phones and electric vehicles, so very valuable minerals. And the outbreak has continued to expand into new areas despite intensified surveillance and treatment efforts. And at one of the treatment centers in Rwampara, one of the epicenters, I met Eli Asimwe, who'd come to visit his sister and brother at the clinic. And he told me that he's already lost his mother and sister-in-law. And that has been a lot of mourning for the family. They don't want to mourn anymore.
3: I have come to take care of my sister. She contracted Ebola. My family members and friends keep calling me regarding her. I am coordinating everything and providing them with updates. No one is allowed to come here, and some family members live far away. So I have become the main point of contact. The only thing we have is faith in God. People have been encouraging us. We believe that God will help us and that everything will go well.
0: What about the people who were in contact with your sister? Have they been tested for Ebola? What precautionary measures have they taken?
3: Some people have been tested to determine whether they contracted the disease. Others who were in contact with her say they are fine and have not developed any symptoms. Other people, we don't know of their whereabouts. However, we have been urging them to get checked. Doctors have advised that anyone who starts feeling unwell, they should immediately visit a health facility.
0: And what measures have your family members taken to protect themselves against the disease?
3: We are being very careful. We advise everyone who feels sick, weak, has a headache, a cough, or a fever to seek medical attention immediately. We also tell people to avoid unnecessary contact with others.

0: wash their hands regularly, and report to a healthcare provider whenever they feel unwell. We are all very careful after this incident.
1: What are your family's hopes at this moment?
0: I arrived here at around 6 p.m. My sister was in a very bad condition. She was restless and struggling to breathe. She had chest pains. The whole family came together to pray because we believe that God is the one who heals. We have faith that all will be well. Some family members have continued praying without losing hope. Now that I am here, I feel encouraged. We have received some good news. Her fever had gone down, and we could see signs that her health is slowly improving.
1: And at the community level, have people been informed about Ebola? Is there any sensitization that's taking place in market areas and places of worship?
0: We also lost our mother. She had been missing for about 2 weeks. We did not know where she was after she was taken to the hospital. We were informed that she was sick and that people had been helping to take care of her. Sadly, she later succumbed to Ebola. In the past, people did not know much about diseases like Ebola, so they naturally helped and cared for sick relatives. We eventually left Nyakuda because there were many challenges. One of the difficulties we faced was being told that once someone contracts Ebola, family members should not have direct contact with the patient. We asked the health authorities to provide someone who could help care for the patient, but we were told that no one was available. We also had another elderly mother who had been helping with cooking and other household duties. The situation became very difficult, and eventually we decided to leave and return home. That has been one of our biggest challenges.
1: I'm so sorry for your loss. It's heartbreaking to hear that you've lost your loved ones, and I hope you find support during this challenging season.
0: May God help us. We do not want to continue mourning. We have cried a lot already. Several members of our family have died. Even today, a child is being buried. Others have also passed away. People are dying, and we just want to leave this place and return home. We want to go back, thank God, and continue moving forward with our lives.
1: Eli Asimwe there, very hopeful for the recovery of his sister and brother. Now, many families have been affected here. And like Eli, they come to the Ebola treatment units. Some of them, like the one in Rompara where Eli was, have specialized cubicles where families can see their patients through a glass screen. And that's how I was able to even speak to Mirelle Gahindo. There's a thick glass. Think about the kind of glass that tellers have at the bank. And then so you're up close with the patient, but it is safe for everyone. Relatives can come 3 times a day, and that makes a huge difference because they are able to see their patients frequently yet safely. Previously, it was very difficult to do that because of safety concerns, and if the patients did not make it, they also could not see them after they had died, and that was very difficult for the families. But because of the previous outbreaks, the technology has been changing, and now more and more patients are being humanized.
2: That's our correspondent Anne Soy there reporting from Bunia in Ituri province in the east of the Democratic Republic of Congo, hit by that Ebola outbreak. Returning to our top story briefly, the framework deal struck between the US and Iran. It's been welcomed by Gulf states and European nations. Britain, France, Germany and Italy have issued a joint statement saying the reopening of the Strait of Hormuz is essential. On the news of the deal, oil prices have dropped by 5%. Stocks have surged in Asia. But with the deal excluding key players like Israel and Hezbollah, some reaction has been more cautious, and international shipping is going to continue to be affected. The Secretary General of the International Maritime Organization, Arsenio Dominguez, has told the BBC that the removal of mines from the Strait of Hormuz is a vital first step to returning maritime traffic to pre-war levels.
3: We still have over 500 vessels stranded in the Strait and normally around 11,000 seafarers that will regularly be transiting through the Strait of Hormuz. And this is one of the first steps that we're taking in coordinating with the relevant

0: foreign parties for a very organized resume of operations in the region. We'll be working with the countries in the region, particularly Oman and Iran, as well as the coastal states, in order to make sure that there are no hazards in the Strait of Hormuz when the ship starts to transit in the normal levels and volumes that we used to have prior to the conflict. At the same time, we have shared information in relation to the vessels that exist there in order to have an organized approach and, of course, avoid other incidents such as collisions.
1: Arsenio Dominguez there from the International Maritime Organization. There is a live page on this story on the BBC website as the details come in, and reaction as well. There's been a new post from President Trump saying he believes ships are beginning to move through the Strait of Hormuz. We're going to try and verify exactly what's happening there. So do stay tuned to the BBC. And as I mentioned, that live page with all the updates there going on as well.
2: This is the BBC World Service. In 10 minutes after news hour, the interview meets the Director General of the World Health Organization, Dr. Tedros Adhanom Ghebreyesus.
3: In 2025, the expenditure in defense and military expenditure reached $2.7 trillion, while the expenditure in health declined. Is that justifiable?
2: In an hour, it's World Business Express.
4: Oil prices retreat and shares jump after the US and Iran agree a deal to end the war. We'll be asking how long it takes to get ships moving again through the Strait of Hormuz, and if the wild ride energy prices have been on will finally start to settle.
2: And at bbc.com, Heart and Soul explores what it means to walk in Mary Magdalene's footsteps.
5: When the invitation to join this pilgrimage landed in my inbox, I took it as a sign. I was at a moment in my life when I was carrying more than I knew what to do with.
2: Now it's back to NewsHour and Rebecca Kesby.
1: Our top headline this hour, Iran and the US have agreed on a deal to end their war, with the Strait of Hormuz shipping channel expected to reopen. Pakistani Development Minister Ahsan Iqbal, whose country helped mediate the agreement, says the world should be relieved at the news.
6: You know, it's a great day for not just for Pakistan, but for the entire world, because the Iran-US conflict now had become a global crisis for 193 economies, because oil is the lifeline of modern economy.
1: And there has been a warm welcome internationally to that news, though not in Israel. International condemnation of Russia is mounting after an airstrike damaged a 1,000-year-old monastery in Kyiv. And judges here in London have ruled that the British government is allowed to ban the pro-Palestinian campaign group Palestine Action. This is Rebecca Kesby with NewsHour live from the BBC. Next, a real treat for fans of literature, because I've been speaking to one of the biggest names in Japanese fiction and a rising star on the international stage, Asako Yuzuki. Many of you may be familiar with her best-selling novel Butter, which explored the relationship between a journalist and a gourmet cook slash serial killer, dubbed a feminist thriller and social commentary on modern sexism and female friendship in Japan. But Asako Yuzuki's latest publication, translated into English, is called Hooked. It also looks at a fairly intense relationship between two women, one a single career woman, Eriko, the other a married lifestyle blogger, Shoko. Both characters struggle, though, with social conformity, sexist stereotypes. But what's interesting is that Asako actually wrote Hooked before Butter, with the help of a translator. She's been telling me more about the book and why she's fascinated with feminism, misogyny and fat phobia.
7: I've been enjoying walking around London while I've been here, and you may disagree, but I've found that there are very few adverts around London for beauty treatments. And now, if you are interested in Japan and you happen to come to Japan, you will notice that there are a lot of adverts for beauty treatments, plastic surgery, and weight loss. But at the same time, Tokyo has a big food culture, and you can get good food, tasty food, and Japan as a

0: hole is full of delicious things, convenient things, small and cute things. And you have this sense of ambivalence, this contradiction between the pressure on women to be good women and beautiful, and on the other hand, this sense of expected to remain a child and small and cute.
1: 何か、多分皆さんが東京に来たらヒリヒリするような。
0: So if you come to Tokyo, you might look forward to experiencing a city that reminds you of Blade Runner. And in a sense, maybe it is a kind of dystopia.
1: 私はデストピア小説を書いた。
0: I don't set out to write dystopian fiction. For me, this is reality. And even if Tokyo, when you visit, seems unrealistic and seems bizarre, I hope that you will understand what I read as something real and something that you can empathize with.
2: So, I mean, feminism, sexism is a really live topic in Japan at the moment. A lot of women are sort of bringing it up to the fore. Do you, as a writer, feel a responsibility because of that? Does it shape the way that you write your characters? And is that a help or actually does it make it more difficult as a writer because of that pressure? Do you feel it?
1: Mm.大いにプレッシャーは感じています。
0: I feel a lot of pressure. I write feminist novels, but within Japan I am in a position of advantage. I have a voice. If there is an issue with feminism in Japan, it's that the Japanese media seem to want that feminism to be something useful to society, something that fits in with a capitalist society. Mm-hmm.I, as a writer, I get to talk to a lot of publishers, and I'm always aware of the risk of this feminism turning into something that only benefits the women who are already in that kind of advantaged position.
2: Yeah, it's really interesting because your characters tend to feel a little bit restricted by the rigid social conformity, I guess, and the stories are about them struggling with that or battling against it and coming to sort of liberation within themselves, I guess. But there's always this pressure of how the women are perceived by others, particularly men or the male patriarchy, I guess you could say. But from what you're saying, it sounds almost as if feminism itself is also having to be seen through this lens of conformity. And you're sort of trying to get beyond that.
1: もしそう取っていただいたら嬉しいです。本来フェミニズムは、
0: I'm glad if that's the way you've understood what I've said. Because feminism itself, I think, is something that should belong to those who don't have access to education, to those who don't fit into this capitalist society, to those who don't have a voice. I have a voice. And the risk is that feminism turns into somethingfor the strong women, for women like me in this unequal society where working hours are very long and even having time to read literature means that you're already in a position of advantage. And that is something that I want to try and overcome.
2: As you say, you are doing really well in your career now. You're very popular, certainly in Japan and now internationally as well.Who do you think your audience is? Because people are focusing on the women that are reading your books, but a lot of men are also reading your books, possibly to get an insight into how women feel. And how conscious of the audience are you? Or do you try not to write your books for an audience? You're writing them as a writer, a creator yourself.
1: そうですね。昔15年前。
0: When I wrote these books 15 or so years ago,A lot of the readers were female. But I think now that they've been translated, there are a lot more male readers. And I hear from people who are reading it with their daughter or with their partner. And funnily enough, I've heard of couples who have been matched on dating apps because they were both fans of my books.
2: Excellent. That's lovely.And Japan does have a relatively new prime minister who's a woman. Are people seeing there is a shift and a change in terms of the power in Japan now? More equality?
1: より conservative な社会になってる。
0: I think you could say that society is becoming more conservative. As I said before, I am always aware of the risk of

0: feminism becoming something only for strong women, healthy, strong, cisgender women. And the Prime Minister says that for women to succeed, they must work, work, work. She likes that phrase. And she also, at the same time as being Prime Minister, talks about how she does the housework. And it's almost like that is what a Japanese woman has to do in order to survive in this male society. You have to work really hard and you still have to do the housework. And it's almost as though she is a model Japanese woman now.
1: And that was Asako Yuzuki, their Japanese author, and our grateful thanks to translator Bethan Jones as well for that interview. Asako's latest book, Hooked, is out. Butter is also a good one to read there as well. That brings us to the end of this edition of NewsHour. From me and the whole team here in London, thank you very much for joining us wherever you are.
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4: Will the oil flow through the Strait of Hormuz, like Donald Trump says, as a framework peace deal is agreed with Iran? 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
5: Coming up from the BBC World Service, the interview, conversations with the people shaping our world with me, Justin Webb. For this episode, I speak to Director General of the World Health Organization, Dr. Tedros Adhanom Ghebreyesus, on the rapid spread of Ebola in the Democratic Republic of Congo. There's been an increasing number of cases with cross-border transmission to Uganda. He also makes a plea to countries to spend less on defence and more on disease prevention.
6: In 2025, the expenditure in defence and military expenditure reached $2.7 trillion, while the expenditure in health declined. Is that justifiable? I don't think so. Viruses kill more people than any war in recent memory.
5: Dr. Tedros Adhanom Ghebreyesus will hear more on the interview after the news.
7: I'm Debbie Russ with the BBC News. Countries around the world have praised the announcement from the United States and Iran that they've agreed a framework deal to end their war. China, Saudi Arabia and Kuwait welcomed the agreement as leading to lasting peace. Britain, France, Germany and Italy said it was an opportunity to stabilise the global economy. Precise details of the deal are unclear. Tom Bateman is in Washington.
8: Fundamentally, let's remember, this is a deal to reopen the Strait of Hormuz in return for the Americans lifting their naval blockade on Iranian ports. And the other element to this, of course, the reason President Trump says he went to war, that is not dealt with other than some very broad outline commitments in this and an agreement basically to negotiate for a further 60 days.
7: The deal also halts Israel's war in Lebanon with the Iranian-backed group Hezbollah. President Joseph Aoun said the agreement would put a definitive end to the conflict, but it's been criticised by high-profile politicians in Israel. Hugo Beshega is in Beirut.
9: And it has been a quiet day so far since the announcement was made. We haven't seen those airstrikes, Israeli airstrikes, happening in the south of the country. There haven't been attacks from Hezbollah as well. But what the Israelis are saying is that this doesn't mean that there will be a pullout of Israeli forces that occupy a huge chunk of the territory in the south of the country. And I think there's so many questions here about what is going to happen next.
7: International condemnation is mounting after a Russian airstrike caused major damage to a 1,000-year-old monastery in Kyiv. The European Union's foreign policy chief called it a war crime, while the French foreign minister said it was like bombing Notre Dame. The building was among many struck on Sunday night in aerial assaults on Kyiv.

0: and the eastern city of Kharkiv, which left 11 people dead. The head of Ukraine's Orthodox Church asked what more the Antichrist Kremlin might do. Russia has denied it carried out the attack. President Macron of France says he'll hold a respectful but firm discussion with Donald Trump at the G7 summit in Evian, which starts later today. The US president has threatened 100% tariffs on French wine and champagne, unless France scraps its digital tax on major technology companies. Mr. Macron said the levy is French and European law and not for Washington to decide. James Waterhouse reports.
1: This doesn't exactly represent the ideal start for Emmanuel Macron as he hosts leaders from the seven biggest democratic economies here in the French Alps. Donald Trump wants France to remove a 3% digital services tax on US tech firms and has threatened to heavily tariff French wine before. But with the Americans being France's biggest customer, it is a serious threat.
0: James Waterhouse reporting. World News from the BBC. An IT consultant has gone on trial in Sweden, accused of trying to spy for Russia. The man worked for the Swedish military for several years and is alleged to have travelled to Moscow, hoping to hand over classified information in return for protection and future Russian citizenship. The UK's Court of Appeal has upheld a government ban on the pro-Palestinian campaign group Palestine Action, imposed under terrorism legislation. Senior judges overturned a lower court ruling that the ban breached the right to protest. They said the group promoted unlawful violence that amounted to terrorism. Protesters outside the appeals court shouted shame as today's verdict was delivered. South Africa says it will engage with the World Health Organization after its chief, Tedros Ghebreyesus, condemned what he described as a surge in xenophobic violence. The government says recent deaths mentioned by the WHO have not been linked to xenophobia. The comments come amid growing anti-immigration sentiment in South Africa, with protests calling for action on illegal migration and reports of attacks on some immigrant communities. A controversy has erupted in India after one of the most recognisable artefacts of the Indus Valley civilization, the Dancing Girl, has appeared in a secondary school textbook with her chest covered. Our global affairs reporter Ambarasan Netirajan reports.
2: Illustrations of the 4,500-year-old bronze statue from Mohenjo-daro, now in modern-day Pakistan, have been part of the school syllabus for decades with a naked torso visible, like the original sculpture. A historian, Michelle Danino, strongly criticized the alteration, saying it pointed to a serious lack of understanding of how historical artifacts ought to be pictured, and the shading of the torso amounted to an act of censorship. The authorities have not responded to the criticism, but the textbook publishing department is reportedly reviewing the decision.
0: BBC News.
3: I'm BBC presenter Justin Webb, and this is The Interview from the BBC World Service. 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
7: These companies don't really, they don't care what governments do.
8: This is a war. The first thing that we want is the war to end.
3: For this interview, I spoke to the head of the World Health Organization, Dr. Tedros Adhanom Ghebreyesus. He's just returned from the Democratic Republic of Congo, where a rare species of the Ebola virus has been spreading rapidly. There have been increasing case numbers and cross-border transmission to Uganda. He says Ebola had a big head start, and that's partly because it's an area of conflict and mass displacement which creates an environment in which viruses can spread easily. It's also because of a limited testing capacity, which meant this particular species wasn't detected at first. The response has now been ramped up with more testing and medicines, but transmission is still increasing. In this interview, Dr. Tedros Adhanom Ghebreyesus claims governments are focusing too much on defence spending, and he makes an impassioned plea for countries to allocate more to global health and preventing future pandemics.
9: So what I see is, globally, there is more spending in defence and less spending in global health or in public health or in health security, which makes us vulnerable. So our leaders should understand that.

0: because the invisible enemy could be more impactful. Imagine, have you ever seen a war in recent memory that killed 20 million people? Why can't we come to our senses?
1: He says his organization is making more efforts to engage with communities because there is currently a lot of mistrust, misinformation, and suspicion of outside authorities. The Ebola virus was first discovered in 1976. There have been seven previous outbreaks. The largest outbreak took place just 12 years ago, between 2014 and 2016, in West Africa. It killed more than 1,000 people. The head of the WHO tells me that while the regional risk of this outbreak is high, there is a low chance of it being spread worldwide. But he argues that we've reached a position where we are not taking seriously the threats that are around the corner.
0: I'm really worried. It's not about viruses. Yes, of course, my responsibility is viruses, you know, health security. But I'm worried about how we're handling even geopolitics, because there is always a solution, a political solution to our problems, geopolitical problems. But I don't see that. There is lack of leadership globally. And you can see the rise in conflict everywhere. And instead of having a political solution, our leaders are resorting into trying to resolve them through might.
1: Welcome to the interview from the BBC World Service with Dr. Tedros Adhanom Ghebreyesus.
0: I think having first-hand account of what's happening is very important. Of course, many people advise me not to travel because of the risks, not only Ebola, but because of the active armed conflict in the area. But that's what we do in WHO, whether there is active armed conflict or Ebola, we go to help people. So I was glad to be on the ground.
1: You've talked about the importance of community trust, Dr. Tedros. What did you see when it came to that trust? Because there are a lot of reports, aren't there? Well, more than reports. You can see that in some communities, there is not the kind of trust that there needs to be.
0: Yeah. So I was, as I said, I was on the ground and talking to people, to community leaders, to members of the Bunya the town. And I was actually hopeful about the future, but at the same time, I had serious concerns. The hope came from, especially meeting the community leaders and saying to us that there is a lot of misinformation, as you rightly said. There is even fear in the community, but this is because of misinformation. And that if they could be equipped with the right information, if they could be trained, that they could talk to the community, have engagements with the community, and reverse that. So that's one of the things that gave me hope, because when community leaders are involved, I think they can change the tide. But at the same time, the other thing that gave me hope was around five people have recovered from Ebola. And with the representative of the Ministry of Health, we gave them certificates, actually, that they recovered from Ebola. And I think that's very helpful to the community, because with the right care, people can survive. So care saves lives. Even without, by the way, treatment, the medical care they received. And that's why we encourage people to come forward as early as possible, report to health facilities, because if they do that, they will get the right care and they can recover or survive. So that's what gave me hope. But at the same time, there was a real concern. I was worried about many of the things I observed on the ground. There was active conflict. Even the

0: governor didn't want me to stay overnight there because it was risky for me. And not only that, there is displacement and people, you know, move, and it's very difficult to do contact tracing and isolating those who have, you know, some risks or contacts, because when they move, it's very difficult to do that. So the displacement is one of the problems. But with the displacement, by the way, the displacement not only affects the communities there, but it affects also the health workers, including, you know, the health workers also are displaced, and that affects the service. Mm. And then, of course, there is a chronic humanitarian problem because of the conflict. And many people are dependent on food aid. So these are the layers of complexity that, you know, affect our response on the ground. And that's what I taught, actually, where some of the concerns that may affect the response to this Ebola outbreak. And addressing those issues will be very important.
1: You mentioned humanitarian aid. There have been cuts, of course, to the aid budgets, both the United States and the United Kingdom as well, and other countries as well. Is that having an impact? In other words, can you say with any degree of certainty that the cuts in aid have made this outbreak worse?
0: By the way, the first thing I would like to say is United States and United Kingdom are helping. We're working with them, collaborating with them, and they're already investing. And when I arrived in Kinshasa, I met Jenny Chapman, the minister, and we had a very good discussion. And I was very much impressed by the commitment of the government of the United Kingdom. And I had also contact with senior officials from the United States, and they promised to me that they will support. And they're already supporting, and they will increase their financial support. Of course, the funding cuts in 2025 was a challenge. At the Munich Security Conference, which I attended in 2025, by the way, I witnessed that many countries from high-income countries, it's not about just the US and UK, but many high-income countries have been announcing at the Munich Security Conference their increase in defense expenditure from 1% to 3%, from 3% to 5%. And I was so worried. As you may know, I was foreign minister myself. And I approached some of the foreign ministers and I said to them, you know, what's happening? Why this significant increase in defense spending? And they said, oh, we have concerns. You know, there is this geopolitical change which is affecting many of our countries, the geopolitical tension. So we have to protect ourselves and we have to invest in defense. So that's why. Then I told them, please, please don't forget about invisible enemy. I said, what do you mean by that? And I said, the invisible enemy like COVID, a virus that could wreak havoc. You know, it killed approximately now around 20 million people, the COVID pandemic. So while investing on your defense, this is actually to kill humans, to kill humans. Please don't forget the common enemy that we have, a virus that doesn't care about our borders, our politics, or about whatever excuses that we might have. We have to be also prepared for that. So while preparing for what you think is your threat, you have to also be prepared for a threat which is common to humanity.

0: Do you think this
1: there
0: is
1: should
0: a
1: be
0: virus?
1: a balance. So what I see is globally, there is more in defense and less spending in global health or in public health or in health security, which makes us vulnerable. So our leaders should understand that, because the invisible enemy could be more impactful. Imagine, have you ever seen a war in recent memory that killed 20 million people? Why can't we come to our senses? So that's what I would like to say. Actually, the investment in health security is so small compared to our spending in defense, to kill each other, actually. You know, in 2025, expenditure in defense, in military expenditure, reached $2.7 trillion, while the expenditure in health declined. Is that justifiable? I don't think so. While viruses kill more people than any war in recent memory. And that's well documented, and that's the truth. If our leaders want to deny it, they can deny it, but that's the truth. My advice is they can have concerns of their security, their borders, I understand. But they should know that more impactful is actually the unknown or the invisible enemy that can affect humans equally, and that should be taken seriously, and we should really learn from our mistakes. I want our leaders to be serious on this.
2: You're listening to the interview on the BBC World Service. I've been talking to Dr. Tedros Adhanom Ghebreyesus, who is head of the World Health Organization. He has recently been in the areas affected by the latest outbreak of Ebola. Ebola has been causing havoc that we haven't seen across the world, and which he says we're not going to see across the world. But he says it is a very big problem in the region where the latest outbreak has been, and potentially, of course, it could spread beyond that. This form of Ebola, this particular Ebola virus, does not at the moment have any vaccine. And that's one of the things that he has addressed, is how to get local communities to do the things that need to be done in order to stop it spreading. And that is not easy for two reasons. Number one, he says, because it's a war-torn area and people are anyway distrustful, and it's not easy to keep track of, to monitor those who are going from one place to another. But the other thing is that people tend to react to Ebola by wanting, in quite understandable ways, to deal themselves with those who have succumbed to it. And one of the problems is that it's spread through bodily fluids. And one of the difficulties that he has faced is in persuading local people that they need to do what the local health authorities are telling them they have to do in order to stop the spread. And that is something that he is very keen that the message gets across locally, but also regionally and potentially around the world as well, if this particular virus does ever escape. One of the other things that he's wanted to talk about, and he was very passionate about this, is that he believes in a wider sense the world is not just taking this Ebola virus not seriously enough, but is actually taking the threat of future viruses not seriously enough. And there is, he says, a real problem here that the world is spending an awful lot on defence spending, and it's something that here in Britain, but also right across Europe, the conversation is very much about at the moment, how defence spending can be increased and what needs to be cut in order to pay. And what he suggests is what's being cut at the moment is world health spending, and that is going to be something that turns out to be a terrible mistake. Anyway, let us return now to my conversation with Dr. Tedros Adhanom Ghebreyesus.
0: Do you think this Ebola outbreak might spread worldwide?
1: I don't think so. Because

0: Ebola is transmitted through contacts. So the global risk is low. WHO has said it many times. The regional risk is high, but the global risk is low because of its nature. It's not airborne. But what I am saying is, with the level of preparedness we have, with the level of investment we have, God forbid, if we have an airborne, like flu virus, that could be a pandemic in just a few weeks. I think we are not ready for that. And our leaders are not ready for that. Because the investment is more biased towards killing each other rather than preparing ourselves to fight a shared, a common enemy like a virus.
1: You sound, from what you are saying, genuinely worried about the attitude the whole world has, not just to Ebola, but more widely, as you've been saying, to other potentially worldwide threats. Is that right, that you believe we have reached a position where we are not taking seriously again the threats that might be around the corner?
0: Yeah, I'm really worried. It's not about viruses. Yes, of course, my responsibility is viruses, health security. But I am worried about how we're handling even geopolitics, because there is always a solution, a political solution to our problems, geopolitical problems. But I don't see that. There is lack of leadership globally. And see the rise in conflict everywhere. And instead of having a political solution, our leaders are resorting into trying to resolve them through might. And I don't think that kind of attitude is helpful. So that's what I'm saying. But that lack of peace, that lack of focus on peace, because peace is the best medicine, is affecting everything. If you take, for instance, Ituri province, the DRC, a conflict which is affecting everything. Because of conflict, there is displacement. Because of conflict, there is attacks on healthcare. Because of conflict, there is no investment in the area. Because of conflict and lack of investment, there is hunger in the area. And because of conflict, you can imagine or a long list of evil in the region. That's why we always say in WHO, by the way, peace is the best medicine. So unless our leaders are serious to address their political problems or differences through political solutions, and there is war and there is conflict, it affects everything. It affects health, it affects the economy, it affects everything. So that's what I'm saying. So we have to be serious about peace. We have to be serious about cooperation. We have to be serious about political solutions. We have to be serious about global leadership.
1: We heard from the chief of the defense staff in the UK, and I think if he were addressing you directly now, he would say, yes, he is serious about peace, but the only way to guarantee peace at the moment, given the threat from Russia, is a big increase in military spending. In other words, what you are advocating, which is a greater spending on other things, including health, just is not feasible in the world we live in.
0: I think you can strike a balance. And I think if people are willing to invest in finding a political solution, it can happen. Most courageous choose peace. That's what I believe. So I'm not undermining the concerns of some people, but what I'm saying is, one, you can strike a balance, so you don't need to undermine health security to invest in, the other security. But at the same time, if you're committed to a political solution, there is a possibility to find a path to find a solution. So that's what I'm saying.

0: So, matter of finding a balance, and it's a matter of more investment in political solutions. It's possible.
1: Thank you for listening to The Interview. You'll find more in-depth conversations on The Interview wherever you get your BBC podcasts, including episodes with the president of the International Rescue Committee, David Miliband, the former Sudanese leader, Aisha Musa, and the writer, Maggie O'Farrell. Until the next time, bye for now.
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3: 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Which means these pre-1945 wrecks are a lucrative source of this metal.
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3: I'm Anna Pozhaisky, a material scientist. 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
7: Coming up on World Business Express in 20 minutes, oil prices drop after the news of the US-Iran peace deal. We'll look at how that could affect global energy prices. Before that, what does it take to turn a remote tropical island into an international business hub? Ed Butler travels to Sierra Leone to find out in today's Business Daily. But first, the latest BBC World News.
8: BBC News with Debbie Russ. There's been a broad welcome globally for the announcement from the US and Iran that they've agreed a framework deal to end their war. Britain, France, Germany and Italy said it was an opportunity to stabilise the global economy. The deal also halts Israel's war in Lebanon with the Iranian-backed group Hezbollah. But Israel's defence minister says Israeli forces will not withdraw from areas seized in southern Lebanon. France's President Macron says he'll hold a firm but respectful discussion with Donald Trump later at the G7 summit in Evian. The US has threatened 100% tariffs on French wine and champagne unless France scraps its digital tax on major tech companies. International condemnation is growing after a Russian airstrike caused major damage to a 1,000-year-old monastery in Kyiv. The European Union's foreign policy chief said it was a war crime. An IT consultant has gone on trial in Sweden, accused of trying to spy for Russia. The man, a former Swedish military employee, is alleged to have travelled to Moscow, hoping to hand over classified information. The UK's Court of Appeal has upheld a government ban on the pro-Palestinian campaign group Palestine Action. A lower court had ruled the ban unlawful, arguing it breached the right to protest. South Africa says it will engage with the World Health Organization after its chief condemned what he described as a surge in xenophobic violence in the country. The comments come amid growing anti-immigration sentiment in South Africa. A controversy has erupted in India after one of its most recognizable artifacts, the Dancing Girl, appeared in a secondary school textbook with her chest covered. The original bronze has her naked torso visible. Historians say it amounts to censorship. BBC News.
9: Coming ashore on a desert island.
10: There is Bond. You are now on the island. That's a beautiful Bond island. I know you are going to enjoy the stay.
9: I'm Ed Butler, and today on Business Daily on the BBC World Service, I'm in Sierra Leone, looking to see what a plan to transform this one island could say about the economic fortunes of the region as a whole.
11: Basically, a modern Singapore of West Africa that is sustainable and open for everyone, a place where people can live, work, play and retire.
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0: we hope it's not going to be another one.
1: A bold plan to fix underdeveloped Africa. That's Business Daily from the BBC. It's end of school in Bonth on the island of Sherbro, population 15,000 or so. It's a five-hour drive down here from the capital, Freetown. In centuries past, Sherbro was a bustling British colonial trading post. Timber, gold, and also people sold as slaves to the American plantations. Since independence, the district's fallen into economic decline.
2: Hello, sir. Are you the pastor?
3: Yes, I'm a priest in charge.
2: Nice to meet you. My name is Ed from BBC. What's your name?
3: Ed, Reverend Richard Edward Harding.
2: Shall we go inside?
3: Yes, yes.
1: Reverend Harding and I step into the town's main Anglican church.
2: Wow, the beautiful old church. This has been here since the 1800s, I believe.
3: 1896.
2: 1896.
3: Yes. And it was built purely by the people of Sherbro.
2: There are wooden boards on the roof. There's a corrugated iron roof, but some of the boards are coming down. This is a classic Victorian Anglican church, but like so much else here, it has seen better days.
3: I'm finding it very, very difficult for me to take care of repairs. Very little money.
2: Tell me about Bonth. What kind of a town would you say Bonth is?
3: Bonth is a peaceful place. Very, very friendly. People are very, very hospitable. Mostly fishing and teaching.
2: People are teachers?
3: Yes, they are teachers. Most people are teachers. You know, we still have people that are visionaries. They do think of better things, really, particularly the development of this place. There is now something happening that is very much tangible in the municipality and in the Sherbro Island. You know, and the development will be something that will be really, really cherished. You know, so that the population in this place can increase. It can boom.
1: This is what he's talking about. The promotional video for the Sherbro Island project, computer-generated images. Imagine future world-class clinics here, colleges, eco-resorts, even a new Pan-African movie studio on the island by 2040. Most of it is the brainchild of this man.
4: It was never in my wildest dreams to ever think I'd be trying to build an eco-city on an island off the coast of Sierra Leone. However, the people that have joined our team would not be putting their names at risk if they didn't think there was potential to do this.
1: That's Siaka Stevens. Raised in the UK, he's a former banker, an events promoter. He's also the grandson of Sierra Leone's first president, so he does have connections. And he has a bold business plan.
4: So the vision for Sherbro is to basically build an what I would describe as an Afro-dynamic eco-city. Basically a modern Singapore of West Africa that is functional, sustainable and open for everyone. A place where people can live, work, play and retire. And the foundation of that is an enabling environment that protects private and human capital.
1: Simple then. There have been years of hype about this vision, which was first announced in 2019, but so far the only tangible result has been a signed deal with Sierra Leone's government, allowing Sherbro Holdings its own administrative and legal autonomy. Even its globally celebrated co-sponsor, the Hollywood film star Idris Elba, who is a childhood friend of Siaka Stevens, well, he accepts in media interviews that this does have the look of a long shot.
5: This is Sierra Leone. It's one of the poorest countries in the world. You know, investment isn't rushing through the door, OK? So what we needed to do is understand how to package an investment opportunity around this beautiful island without destroying it, being climate conscious, being eco-conscious, and being conscious that there is a youth culture across Africa of the average age of about 20 that wants something. And that's what Sherbro Island is.
1: Step one is providing the island with a basic level of infrastructure.
2: We just arrived on our motorbikes to what was the one and only landing street.

0: positivity. And actually, from what I've been reading from our next guest, there is the feeling around many of those involved with the World Cup in terms of the atmosphere and what it's like to be there. Volunteers, as I'm saying, is at the heart of running many tournaments, not least a big football World Cup. Spanning three countries this tournament and 16 host cities, there are around 50,000 people who have been selected as volunteers of more than a million who applied. So very oversubscribed roles. And a few days in, we will now speak to some of those to find out just how it has been going and what it takes to be a good volunteer. Aaron Maddox is with us, so is Heather Hambrick and Eunice Doering as well. Aaron, let me come to you first of all. And what exactly are you going to be doing? Because I know you've had your first shift now. That was at the weekend. So what is the role?
1: Yes. So my role is at the Fan Festival Fair Fest over in the Dallas, Texas area. So we have fans all across watching matches at the Fan Fest and doing participating in different activities. And my role is sustainability. Answering any questions that's asked towards me, help guiding everyone to different experiences. And since it's their first time in Dallas, also giving them some information about what the city they just came to.
0: And it's a city that's your city as well. I mean, what's it like having this so close to home?
1: Oh, it's very nice, very easy and accessible. I honestly am about 20 to 25 minutes. And I, for my first shift, as you well mentioned, I got there an hour and a half early, and even though I was early for my shift, I found different ways of helping and just taking care of guests. I love greeting and saying goodbye to people, so I was just at the front gate just saying hi and saying goodbye to all the fans that was coming in and leaving.
0: Now, Heather, before we hear Eunice's pretty incredible story, tell us how Eunice has inspired you and what you're doing.
2: Oh, thank you so much. Eunice, first of all, is an amazing human. She and I are what we call sports besties. So we go to sporting events together and share just a passion for sports. It inspired me to sign up for and volunteer for the World Cup because she talked about her experiences back years ago volunteering her first time. And so I was inspired to apply and volunteer for this World Cup as a result of her enthusiasm and genuine love for the FIFA World Cup.
0: 1994, Eunice, was the first time you volunteered at a World Cup. What's changed? How much has changed?
3: Hello, BBC. A lot has changed. I think it has grown leaps and bounds over three decades. So much more enthusiasm for the sport. I see the city getting so much more excited. The TVs, they're coming out to the games, the Fan Fest. There's so much more involvement now than in 1994.
0: Aaron, what does this do for football, or should I say soccer, in America?
1: Oh, it just keeps growing, and it's like it's at every single block. Just like as Eunice just correctly mentioned, like even I went to Ross the other day, Dress for Less. It had tons of FIFA World Cup merchandise just everywhere. It truly is a growing experience over here.
0: So in terms of, for the three of you, your motivations, Eunice, I think it's fitting you go first on this one, but I want to hear from all three of you. What does motivate you to want to volunteer and help at a tournament like this?
3: So I had such a great experience in 1994 that I wanted to come back and get the new volunteers just as excited as I was. I enjoy helping people find their way, especially, you know, in a country they've not been to before. So it's so exciting to help out.
0: Heather?
2: I love being of service to others, and I had the pleasure of attending the British Open back at the 150th, the Open, as you would say in the UK, and I saw that it took a village to put on that huge tournament, and literally the FIFA World Cup is the biggest sporting event in the world. The energy and enthusiasm is just infectious, and so I'm so privileged to be invited to be part of it.
0: And Aaron, having, you know, done your first shift, the reasons you wanted to get involved, is that playing out? Is that the reality? What's it actually been like?
1: That is absolutely, that is

0: absolutely the reality. This is, as like you mentioned, is my first big event. It can seem so daunting doing your first trip at the World Cup, but it's been very easy. My guides, my leadership has been leading us to the next step and notifying us on the exact things to do. And so it's been a smooth transition and a very funful and joyful experience as well.
1: So do you feel very official? Do you get given lots of kind of official responsibilities or uniforms and guidance? What's talk us through it from a very kind of practical level, because lots of people won't ever do this.
0: Yes. And so they have a great system set up. They even have like little rewards for after completing so many shifts. So I got my first shift badge of honor, and I was equipped with a map and like directions in case guests comes my way on where to go. And so I felt like I was all set up in my zone. We also did different rotations at different areas because my area is such a big space. And so it's very easy to get muddled or confused, but they did give me the tools for success, I would say.
1: So Heather, listening to Aaron, because your first shift is about 10 days away or so, I believe. Anything going through your mind or any questions?
2: I think what's going through my mind is the amount of like energy and how quickly it feels like everything moves and just taking in the experience. So I think it's just the anticipation is almost just overwhelming at this point.
1: And I know you described volunteering for any kind of, you know, you mentioned the golf as well, but you kind of described being part of any big sporting event in particular as a privilege and something you say is priceless. Why is that? What does it give to you?
2: The connection that you make to others, the being able to talk to people from all over the country, all over the world, and sharing this moment together where everyone comes together and you're cheering for not just your own country's teams, but you're really being able to collectively share that experience is something that is priceless. I've had that opportunity, obviously, in golf, but to be able to share this with the millions of soccer fans around the world, the millions of football fans around the world, I think is such a memorable thing that I will never be able to put fully into words.
1: And Eunice, I believe you're based at an airport, or you're sort of overseeing the airport volunteers. Does it lead to any, thinking about what Heather was just saying there, any kind of, you know, really intriguing conversations with people who've travelled from probably all corners to be able to watch their sides play in the World Cup?
3: Oh, yes. We had Japanese fans come in, the Netherlands. We had a plane from Bermuda come in, and it's just so exciting. You know, they're so excited to land and start their journey for the football tournament. It's really an experience just sharing their stories, their excitement, and helping them get to where they need to be timely. So now we're welcoming England and Croatia as their tournament or their game match is on Wednesday. So we're excited to welcome them at the airport.
1: Yeah, so I wonder if there are any of those stories or conversations in particular that stick in your mind that you think are worth sharing.
3: Nothing, I guess, at the moment, but they're just so, especially after they came back from their match, you know, both teams were so excited. We were all cheering with them as they return back to the airport and head home.
1: So we began by touching on what this tournament can give to a country, because of course football fans are all over the world, but the host nations, in this case it's Mexico, America and Canada, the host nations feel the World Cup fever in a slightly different way. It's happening on lots of your doorsteps in your home states. What can a tournament like this do for a place, do you think, Aaron?
0: Great question. I mean, like you mentioned, it's just going to continue growing. Like my business that I work at, we are already seeing numbers come up because we have so many people coming from across the nation, across the countries, coming to North Texas, and it's we're gonna have the hire board just to make sure we accompany everyone. But it's just like from the center on of Dallas throughout the rest of the surrounding areas, it's just really popping up as far as the obviously.

0: See the sales and there's experience and the traffic and everything. So,
1: and what about the actual recognition for footballers? You know, many of the big footballers are playing with European teams. What's the actual kind of recognition engagement with the sport like?
0: Yeah, so many of my friends and like just people that I've even just talked to at the fan fest. It was like, we didn't really know much about how big soccer was until like it came here. And then I have people also mentioning about like, who's this Harry Kane? I'm like, oh, you already know about Harry Kane? And all these names are starting to come out from different nations. And so I definitely think to a lot of people that at least I've known that really watch only like, for instance, like American football is really big here. I think football is getting definitely a lot more recognition.
1: And I don't want to create any arguments with any of your friends, but I was reading in my notes, who do you want to win the tournament?
0: Well, no, not creating any arguments with any friends. I will be completely honest and say that in my predicting bracket, I do have England winning. I just think this is just a time for Rashford and Kane to take it. But my friends already know, so it won't cause any arguments.
1: Okay. Well, that's good. And Heather and Eunice, I mean, do you even need to be a really big football fan to get something out of having a tournament in your home nation?
2: You know what? You don't. I live locally to Frisco, where Team Sweden is practicing, and the enthusiasm and excitement of just welcoming the players, even for people who don't follow the sport, has been really fun to watch and observe. And I have to tell you, I'm so excited. Like, all of the socials talking about these fans coming in and experiencing the culture of things like Tex-Mex food, the Japanese people, somebody was expressing gratitude for being able to have free salsa and chips and eating so many of them that they were full. A common problem around here. But I would also say I'm rooting for the Tartan Army. I love, love, love what they're doing in Boston and really looking forward to more of that.
1: The Scotland fans there, the Tartan Army, yep, enjoying getting off to a winning start against Haiti. And so finally then, Eunice, I mean, you'll have kind of experience and seen commentary around several football and other sport tournaments over the years, where there'll be political conversations in the run-up, people ask questions, there's certain criticisms in many kind of from many perspectives. How does any of that ever play out, do you think, in your experience, purely from your perspective?
3: Well, there will always be those. You just kind of move on and just enjoy the games. It has really been infectious with the city here as teams and games happen. So I think it's, you always remain positive.
1: Well, Eunice, Heather and Aaron, I hope you enjoy your tournaments and be able to speak to lots of people and enjoy your experiences. Thank you very much for taking the time to speak to us here on Outside Source. Now, let's take a few minutes now to speak about a BBC investigation that has revealed that Russia was behind arson attacks that happened last year targeting Britain's Prime Minister, Keir Starmer. Now, you can read more about this on the BBC News website, because there are several revelations in the story that followed the conviction of a British court of two men who conspired to carry out arson attacks on property and a car connected to Mr. Starmer. Our investigations correspondent, Daniel De Simone, is now with us here at our desk. So, first of all, a reminder for those who don't know what exactly did happen to the properties and car linked to the British Prime Minister.
4: So over the course of about a week in May last year, a car that he once owned and then two properties that were connected to him, including one that he still owned and had only just left and his family was still living there, they were set light to by a Ukrainian guy called Roman Lavrinovich. And he was arrested quite quickly, and it became clear that he didn't even know who the Prime Minister was. He had just been paid to do this, or was offered money rather to do it, didn't end up getting paid, after being recruited online by a Russian speaker who used the alias EL, who was also known as EL Money. And he'd been directed to do this, including he was also directed to put up Islamophobic posters and Islamophobic graffiti. So there was quite a campaign of stuff going on. But the trial really just focused on the motive for him, which was financial. It didn't focus on who he

0: EL was, EL money, and the jury in the case were told they didn't need to worry about that. So there was no, like, focus on who had put him up to it. And the police have said they actually don't know who put him up to it, and they've said they have no evidence that a foreign state was involved.
1: So there's been verdicts today. That's basically why we're here talking about it. What have we heard?
0: So the verdicts, two of the guys on trial were convicted. Roman Levanovich, who started the fires, and another guy, Stanislav Karpiuk, who conspired with him, another man, was acquitted. And what we've then revealed, now it's over and we can report it, is that we've found evidence that Russia itself was behind this. The campaign, which included the attacks relating to the Prime Minister, was run by Russian operatives on social media. They were running a fake far-right and Muslim groups trying to stir up hatred, directing acts of vandalism in the UK to try and get people fighting each other. And then the targeting of the Prime Minister was part of this campaign. We have linked this directly to Russia. We've also identified someone who we say there's a lot of evidence that this person was EL, and that person is a Russian diplomat, works for the Foreign Ministry in Moscow, is trained in information warfare by people who are very close to Vladimir Putin, and spies and other things. And we have other evidence of him seeking to manipulate people via the internet and to try and promote Russian narratives.
1: So, as I was saying, there's quite a few revelations. What have you found out that the jury in the case didn't necessarily hear?
0: So the jury were not told anything about Russia. There was obviously the guy, EL, was known to be a Russian speaker, but they were not told anything about Russia itself, and the case wasn't prosecuted as like an espionage or a terrorism case. It was very narrow. It was about arson, about a financial motive. The police have publicly said they can't link it to a foreign state. We have, so we have gone that far, and we are confident that Russia was behind it based on the evidence, and you can see it all laid out in a long online piece we've got on the BBC website. I should say we've put it to the Russian embassy here. They have said Russia would never be involved in anything unlawful. I put it to this young Russian diplomat, Evgeny Lukshin, whose initials are EL. He didn't reply to me. He didn't deny it. But then shortly after, I wrote to him naming a Russian propaganda channel that he was part of. That channel was taken down by the Russian state. So there's quite a lot of evidence piling up on this particular person.
1: And in the extensive and very detailed online write, that I do urge you to have a look at it on the BBC News website, you could also see some of the photographs of some of the things that Daniel is describing to us here. So just before we let you go, Daniel, I mean, you're an investigations correspondent, you do investigations. What kind of difficulties does something like this pose if you take us behind the scenes as much as you can?
0: Well, it was just difficult because you've got the police on the one hand saying they haven't been able to link this to Russia, and then we have found that we have. So it wasn't straightforward. We had to do quite a lot of open source work around social media, and there was like a huge amount of online work that we had to do. This wasn't really a source story, so this was more doing a lot of work, a lot of open source research, getting hold of Telegram ID numbers, handles, and piecing it all together like that.
1: So open source being kind of going through information that is out there, but putting it together
0: exactly.
1: In a way that you can...
0: Yeah.
1: It's really interesting to hear about your work. As we were saying, do head to the BBC News website to read more. But Daniel, thank you very
0: thank
1: much.
0: Thank you so much. Thanks.
1: Well, we began this edition of Outside Source with a look at the latest in the Middle East, partly discussing the framework of a deal that America says has been agreed with Iran. It's something that Pakistan, which is the country that has been mediating, says will be signed and made official on Friday in Switzerland. But we were hearing from our correspondents that there are many questions still to be asked. The official text of this framework is yet to be published, so it's difficult to go through many of the details. A sticking point initially appears to be Lebanon, where Israel says its forces will remain, and Lebanese media in the last few minutes have been reporting a deadly Israeli attack that has happened since this deal has been announced. Iran, though, is saying and insisting that Lebanon does form what it calls an inseparable part of the agreement, but it just illustrates the complexities and the questions that remain for the deal to be signed on Friday, as we're told it will be. Thank you for being with us.

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4: The face of a tiny horse mounted on an upright body, propelled through the water by wing-like fins. The ethereal seahorse gave a man from America's Midwest the purpose he was seeking. Don't miss A Kaleidoscope in the Sea, an underwater daydream.
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5: Hello, welcome to Outside Source. You're with Priya Rai, live from the floor of the BBC newsroom, where, right in front of me, I have got a big wall of video screens with live feeds coming from around the world. And it has actually been somewhat like an arrivals board today, because as we've watched leaders land in France for the G7 summit, with a slightly different vibe and a very different attire, we've also been watching football fans arrive at Atlanta Stadium in the US. It's where Spain are kicking off literally any second now against Cape Verde, who are making history playing their first ever World Cup. So we'll be keeping a close eye on what happens there and also looking ahead with Iranians as Iran kick off later against New Zealand against a highly politicised backdrop. We're told a framework deal to end hostilities between the US and Iran has been agreed. So what do we know about it and what might the future look like? We'll discuss after the news.
6: I'm Debbie Russ with the BBC News. State media in Lebanon say an Israeli strike on a car in the south has killed one person. The reported attack comes hours after the United States and Iran said they'd reached a deal to end their war, which included Lebanese territory. The deal was criticised by senior Israeli politicians, as our reporter Charlotte Gallagher explains from Jerusalem.
7: Inside Israel, this deal is being seen as a total disaster. There's a lot of anger over it, and politicians really inside Israel have been lining up to condemn this deal. Ben Gavir, the far-right Minister for National Security, has said Israel must not accept the ceasefire between the US and Iran. The opposition figure Benny Gantz, more of a centrist figure, he says the agreement is a diplomatic failure for Israel. So lots of people are not happy about this at all. It's not that they're not on the same page with the US. They're not even in the same room on this.
6: Earlier, countries around the world praised the announcement from the United States and Iran. Details of the deal are still unclear. President Trump said it would see the removal of the US naval blockade of Iran and what he called the toll-free opening of the Strait of Hormuz. Tom Bateman is in Washington.
8: The conditions in both countries meant that they were ripe for this agreement, which basically gives a reprieve to the economic circumstances that are putting pressure on the leaderships in both countries as to it answering the reasons why President Trump claims he went to war. This does not do that. This is not a conclusive end to the war in that sense. It's not a conclusive agreement.
6: International condemnation is mounting after a Russian airstrike caused major damage to a 1,000-year-old monastery in Kiev. The European Union's foreign policy chief called it a war crime, while the French foreign minister said it was like bombing Notre Dame. Russia has denied it carried out the attack. A BBC investigation has revealed that Russia was behind arson attacks last year that targeted Britain's Prime Minister, Keir Starmer. The revelation follows the conviction by a British court of two men who conspired to carry out arson attacks on property and a car connected to Mr. Starmer. Nick Johnson reports.
9: In May last year, a Toyota previously owned by the Prime Minister was found on fire on a road where he used to live in North London. Days later, fires were also set at two nearby properties linked to Sir Keir Starmer, including at the entrance of one of his homes. Today, a 22-year-old Ukrainian national, Roman Lavrinovich, and Stanislav Karpiuk, who's 27, were found guilty of conspiring to commit arson with intent to endanger life. The court heard Lavrinovich was recruited online by a Russian speaker using an alias. A third man, Ukrainian national Petro Pochenok, was acquitted.
6: Nick Johnson reporting. This is the latest world news from the BBC.

0: Football's world governing body, FIFA, is seeking an explanation from an Australian video assistant referee over a hand gesture he made before Germany's World Cup victory over Curaçao on Sunday. Sean Evans was seen on television apparently making an upside-down OK sign. That sign has different meanings, one harmless, but another an expression of white supremacy. In the football itself, one of the smallest nations, Cape Verde, have just kicked off against Spain. The UK's Court of Appeal has upheld a government ban on the pro-Palestinian campaign group Palestine Action, imposed under terrorism legislation. Senior judges overturned a lower court ruling that the ban breached the right to protest. They said the group promoted unlawful violence that amounted to terrorism. A controversy has erupted in India after one of the most recognisable artefacts of the Indus Valley civilization, the Dancing Girl, has appeared in a secondary school textbook with her chest covered. Here's Ambarasan Etirajan.
1: Illustrations of the 4,500-year-old bronze statue from Mohenjo-daro, now in modern-day Pakistan, have been part of the school syllabus for decades with their naked torso visible, like the original sculpture. A historian, Michelle Danino, strongly criticized the alteration, saying it pointed to a serious lack of understanding of how historical artifacts ought to be pictured and the shading of the torso amounted to an act of censorship. The authorities have not responded to the criticism, but the textbook publishing department is reportedly reviewing the decision.
0: Russia says a long-range strategic bomber has crashed during a training flight in Siberia. The defense ministry said all four crew members ejected safely and there were no casualties on the ground. The aircraft has been used in Russia's military operations in Ukraine and is capable of carrying long-range cruise and hypersonic missiles. BBC News.
2: Hello, welcome to Outside Source. You're with Priya Rai here on the BBC World Service. Now, just as the news was finishing there, several of the news agency feeds of whom are sending live videos to us here in the London HQ all switched to what is happening in France, which is where the G7 summit is happening. And it's because Donald Trump is sat down in one chair next to France's Emmanuel Macron. I believe we can listen to what they are saying.
3: Years of independence for the US. And Versailles is a good place because this is where the king and his minister of foreign affairs at the time did support the US during years, but as well prepared what we called the Paris Treaty in 1783, which was the final point of this war. So it's a great honor and a great pleasure to have you, Mr. President, in Evian and Paris.
4: Thank you. So Emmanuel has been a special friend of mine. We've had a fantastic relationship. We've worked on many deals together. I'm very happy to signed, the deal's all signed. And the strait is already partially opened. As you know, they're doing a little hunting for a couple of mines that they've already found. But it's essentially, ships are starting to go out now. On Friday, it'll be completely opened. We got along very well with Iran. It's a different set of leaders. As you know, the first set is gone, the second set is gone. And we found the third set to be very smart, strong, very smart, but we ended up making a deal. I felt badly that we had to go back on the attack for two nights, and I thought a third, but we made it before that happened. But I think a lot of great things are going to happen in the Middle East right now, and very importantly, the oil is plummeting down, and the stock market is shooting up like a rocket today, like record kind of numbers, and the oil has taken its biggest plunge, and we're into the low numbers, not quite back yet, Kevin, to the extent, but we're getting close to the numbers we were before it all started, and the main thing is that Iran will not have a nuclear weapon. They fully agreed to that with strong policing powers, and they won't have a nuclear weapon, which is what it was all about, because they probably would have used it if they had it. So we had two big moments when they terminated the JCPOA, that was the Obama deal, the Barack Hussein Obama deal. And when I terminated that, it was very important because it was a

0: road to a nuclear weapon. It was a horrible deal for the United States. It was a deal where billions of dollars was given to Iran. It was a deal where $1.7 billion in cash was put on a Boeing 7.
1: So Donald Trump there speaking in Evian in France, sat next to France's Emmanuel Macron, and he was saying some things there about the deal that the US has agreed with Iran to end hostilities between the two. He spoke about, he claimed there that Iran has agreed to not having a nuclear weapon. The full text, the agreement that is also being reported that Donald Trump is one of those who signed it, along with Vice President Vance and also the Iranian parliamentary speaker. We don't have the full details of it. We don't know many of the things that Donald Trump is talking about there. He says that the Strait of Hormuz is being opened. Iran and America are both saying that ships have been passing through. But we are, in a few minutes' time, going to be speaking to my colleague Ben Chu from the BBC's Verify team, who has been looking at some of the data and some of the movement, the tracking of ships through the Strait of Hormuz. It's the route through which 20% of the world's oil supply flows, or did flow prior to this conflict beginning. So we will look into some of the things that Donald Trump is saying there, and what we do and don't know, crucially, about what the deal that has been agreed shortly. And, of course, our colleague's going to keep listening to Donald Trump. So if he says anything else significant, we'll, of course, tell you about it as well. We are talking a lot about the World Cup today, because Iran will be playing their first game, and it's something that we were saying is happening against this very politicised backdrop, and they'll be kicking off much later. It's 1 a.m. GMT time, and it's happening against New Zealand. It's happening in Los Angeles in the United States. This is the seventh World Cup appearance for Iran, and they are, though, looking to make it past the group stages for the very first time. My colleague Shaima Khalil is in Los Angeles. So, Shamit, I mean, we've just been hearing from the president. We know the backdrop to all of this is complex. How is that playing out?
2: Do you know, Priya, when we were in the press conference room yesterday waiting for the Iran striker Mehdi Taremi and the manager, Qalinoui, we just got the breaking news of a deal that has been agreed. Literally, as we were sitting in the room, these news lines flash, and you could see everyone on your phone, on their phone. And then a few minutes after that, the Iranian striker and the manager sat down for the press conference, and the FIFA representative had said to all the members of the media, we would like to remind you, if we could just focus on the football and not ask, not ask political questions. And I think that moment really embodies the Iranian team's experience in this whole World Cup. There's rarely been a team that has come to a World Cup with so much political baggage, because all of this, of course, is happening. There's so much tension at home. Up until that very moment when the deal was announced, the U.S. and Iran were at war. The U.S. is the host country, and the Iranian team have touched down to play in a host country with hostilities towards their country. Right? So there is that. But there is also the fact that Los Angeles is often nicknamed Terangeles, because it is home to the biggest Iranian diaspora outside of the country. And many of them will be going to the stadium later today, not to cheer, but to protest, because they see this Iranian squad as an extension of the Islamic Republic regime in Tehran, which many here want gone. And so they want to wave the pre-revolutionary Iranian flag, the lion and sun flag, which FIFA has banned as a political symbol. So they're going to protest against FIFA. They're going to express their anger against the team while the team plays. So there's all different kinds of pressure before a ball has even been kicked in that match.
1: And actually, Shaima, we can hear from some Iranians now on some of those things you were just mentioning.
3: This is kind of a very bittersweet moment. I think we all grew up kind of supporting the Iranian national football team, or Team Milli, as they're affectionately known, at all of their World Cup appearances. But I think as recently as the last

0: World Cup in 2022, I think it became increasingly clear why it was difficult to support that team, particularly when they're playing under, you know, the flag of the Islamic Republic. And to be honest, I kind of don't judge anyone for wanting to support or not wanting to support the team. But I guess for me personally, it's just not easy to do. And it sucks that it's not an easy team to support, because I would love to be supporting them, but I just don't know if I can bring myself to do that. I will be watching their games, you know, at least the ones that don't take place in the middle of the night, but I think it remains to be seen whether or not I will be actually happy if they win.
1: Hello, my name is Hamid Soleymanzadeh and I'm speaking from Berlin. I might watch some of the matches myself, but more out of curiosity than with the same emotional intensity or collective feeling as in the past. It feels more observational for me now rather than fully participatory. What remains clear is that football today is no longer just a game. It has become intervened with politics, identity, and personal choice.
2: Hamid and Kaylee in London before him there as well. So Shaima, I mean, how do you see the game itself going tonight? Because of course there is so much happening off the pitch, but it is also about what happens on it.
3: It is, and it's interesting you should ask that, because at the end of the press conference, you could feel Mehdi Taremi, the Iranian striker, saying, could you guys ask us some football questions now? And we actually did try and ask football questions about how they're keeping focused. You know, they're not even based in the U.S. They've had to move their base camp to Mexico, so they're traveling between Mexico and the United States. The minute they finish the game, they have to go back to Tijuana, where they're based, and the manager said that itself has affected their tactical planning and their tactical strategies. But I think, look, the Iranian team is ranked as the second team in Asia. They are an experienced team. As you say, this is their seventh World Cup, but they haven't actually managed to get out of the group stages. They're an aging team, and they need a lot of work against New Zealand because of just the fact that New Zealand is built differently. There's going to be focus on speed, on technique. And so all of that, I think, that's what they're trying to keep their minds focused on. How they could outrun New Zealand, how they could outmaneuver New Zealand, how they could use the experience in their team, especially with people like Mehdi Taremi, for example, that are known for their tactics to get an advantage, because I think what they do on the pitch in that opening game could inform their experience in the rest of the World Cup and the upcoming games here in the US.
2: Well, in Los Angeles, Shaima Khalil, thank you very much. We began this hour by hearing from the US President Donald Trump discussing elements of the deal he says is agreed with Iran. He's, I think, now finished speaking to the media. He was sat alongside Emmanuel Macron in France. He did mention the Strait of Hormuz, and we've got our BBC Verified correspondent with us now, Ben Chu. And you have been looking at the data. In fact, just over your left shoulder, we've got that map on that video screen there of the marine traffic. It's kind of basically tracking ships that go through the Strait. It's got red dots and green dots. They mean, I've been learning about this, they mean cargo for one, ships and oil tankers and the likes, yeah, for the others. Have they been moving?
4: Well, the answer is that the evidence suggests not in any large scale, despite what Donald Trump has been saying on social media about the big uptick in traffic going through there. So on Verify, as you say, we track that marine data, which comes from ships' radio transponders, very closely. We estimate that one ship, a Japanese-owned liquefied natural gas tanker called the Disha, has, since this deal was announced on Sunday night, gone through the Strait of Hormuz, heading from east to west. There's a couple of other cargo vessels we're tracking called the Kaiser and Blue Ocean One, which do seem to be possibly trying to make the same crossing as well, but not a huge amount of traffic based on ships' transponder details. Now, we should have a health warning here that this is based on those radio transponders. Often ships turn them off. They have been transiting. There is evidence they have been transiting in recent weeks, increasingly with them off. So it's possible there is more traffic than we are recognising or being able to identify at the moment. And we have to verify that with satellite data or when they turn their transponders off. After

0: After having passed through the strait, sometimes you can look back and say more were passing through than you thought at the time. But certainly the evidence we have is not a huge surge in crossings at the moment. Now, that may change as the week goes on. And of course, on Friday, the agreement is due to be signed. That may be the moment when you do get a big uptick. But so far, not a huge amount.
1: Mm. And what do we know about what actually needs to happen in reality for flow of ships to be anything like it was prior to February the 28th?
0: So we've been speaking to shipping experts today, trying to get an answer to precisely that question. And their view is that there needs to be, if you like, a proof that this is a sustainable situation, that ships are able to pass through, that normality has returned. No one wants to be the first ship to go through, if you like, or rather there's a reticence to sort of say, well, simply because Donald Trump has put on Truth Social that the waterway is now open, that you can that it's therefore safe to go through. So they want some sort of evidence that it's a normality has returned. I think that's the main thing, is that there's some sort of guarantees. They want to see the detail of this memorandum of understanding, precisely what the terms are of transit. There's still talk of potentially of a toll being placed after the 60 days that are contained in this memorandum of understanding will kick in by the Iranians. So they want to see some clarity on what happens after that. So a lot of detail to be filled in. Most analysts we've been speaking to suggest that this isn't going to happen very, very rapidly. It will build up, if it does, over weeks, possibly even months, before you get that flow. And of course, when you're talking about the significance of this situation for the global economy, it's the absence of those flows of natural gas, of oil to the global economy. So a lot of the experts we're talking to are cautioning, don't expect those energy supplies to come back on very rapidly.
1: Mm, okay. Well, Benchu, really interesting to hear about your work. We are going to stay in the Strait of Hormuz, and we're going to speak and look at what it means for some of those ships that have been stuck there, some of them for some time. I'm joined by Alexander Prokopakis, who's from the International Bunker Industry Association, which represents the global industry that refuels ships while they are at sea. And we've also got Tom Barkashuk-Harlow, who's from the International Chamber of Shipping, and that represents more than 80% of the world's merchant fleet. Listening to my colleague Ben there, Alexander, you know, saying there's still much that he's hearing needs to happen for the Strait to reopen, what's your take?
2: I will stick to the words that the IMO has said for the last few hours. Implementation will require time to ensure all necessary safety and security guarantees are in place. I think this statement says it all. And we urge our members and all involved to be cautious. We have heard announcements before, so we need to be very careful, because the number one priority for all of us is the human safety and the safety of the seafarers. So I agree with your reporter that we don't see, despite what has been said earlier, we don't see that movement yet. In our opinion, this is the best course. Let's wait. Let the agreement be signed, and then the IMO, I'm pretty sure they are ready to implement the plan for the safe passage for most of the vessels.
1: And Tom, what are you hearing from crew that have been stuck at sea, some since the 28th of February?
3: Yeah, so this announcement will be a big relief for the 20,000 seafarers in the region who are at risk of attack. We have, unfortunately, been here before, but it does feel like that's a little bit of a further step forward than we have been previously. They will want to understandably exit the region as soon as possible, but it's important that's done in a safe and controlled way. There's about 500 ships that need to exit the region, and we need to make sure that's done in a way that doesn't compromise navigational safety and give us a host of other problems that we would need to deal with.
1: So what are some of the problems that would be at the forefront of your mind?
3: So it's a very congested part of the ocean. We are unlikely to be able to use the usual routes before the 28th of February that ships did use to travel in between the Strait of Hormuz. Iran has said there are mines in that part of the strait, and that will need to be checked and verified. And if that is the case, have those mines removed and made safe before ships can travel through there. So they're likely to be operating through routes either close to Iran or close to Oman, which means actually there are fresh navigational challenges. challenge is those routes are often not used by shipping. So actually, it will be a case of making sure that ships go through a

0: safely as possible, so it is going to take a little bit of time to get all those 500 ships out.
1: And so on a logistic level, Alexander, what has it been like supplying those crews that have been stuck at sea for this time?
2: It has been challenging, but shipping and bunkering and all entities involved has showed once again the resilience. And while there was some trouble, I think the supply chain worked very well. The number one concern again was the safety of the seafarers and how all this can happen in a calm and safe manner. And I think the industry has shown this resilience again. We hope that as soon as the agreement is signed, then the flow will go back. Like Tom said, it's not going to be very quickly. The fuel supply will come in line in the region. It needs to come because fuel ignites and makes shipping move. And then the rest will start coming in line slowly but steadily, as we hope.
1: So, Tom, I think the number you said was 500 in terms of ships that need to be gotten out of the strait. What do we know about those ships? What do we know about who's on board? What do we know about their cargo or what they're transporting?
0: So there's about 11,000 seafarers on those 500 ships that need to exit the strait. They'll be carrying a range of products, whether that's oil, gas, fertilizer, and they've got conditions which have been very psychologically challenging. It's been different to COVID. Fortunately, we've been able to get food and water onto these ships. But what has been difficult is actually making sure that these seafarers have got some of the mental health support that they need. These have been seafarers that have been at risk of attack. They've had loud bangs going off above their heads. They've seen their fellow seafarers injured and killed. And that's been a real challenge. And that's something that's got to remain a number one priority.
1: So getting rid of any potential mines is something lots of different parties from different perspectives have mentioned is something that needs to happen. How do you do that?
0: So you use specialist technology. The UK and France and others have spoken about being willing to provide resources to be able to do that, and that's very much welcome. But that does take time. It's not going to be something that takes a number of days. We're looking at weeks or months to make sure that is done. So we are going to see a gradual return to traffic through the Strait of Hormuz. It isn't going to be something where we flick a switch and we're back to how it was on the 28th of February. It is going to take time, and it is probably weeks or months that we're looking at.
1: You both, of course, make the pertinent point that it is the crew and their livelihoods and safety that will be paramount in your minds and, of course, many others. When it comes to if and when the Strait does fully reopen, what conversations are being had internally and amongst others when you're weighing up the risk and reward, the risk of shipping through somewhere that has been unstable and has posed risks versus the reward of being able to get oil and gas out of the region? What's that equation looking like, Alexander?
2: Look, shipping as an industry is not an easy place to be. So there are areas that are dangerous for the ships and the seafarers. But the seafarers know that, and owners know that, so charters know that. So this is not something that we are not attuned and know about it. Yes, the region over the last few months has been dangerous, but I think over time it will return to normalcy, and it should return to normalcy. And we need to keep in mind that there needs to be all across passages. Mm-hmm. We need to provide the safety for the seafarers so the supply chains doesn't get affected. So,
1: well, you mentioned supply chains there, and just finally, Tom, I wanted to ask you how long you think it is until consumers around the world listening see the benefit.
0: So I think, as I said, it's going to take some time, and it's really difficult at the moment to be able to put a time frame on that, because it depends how the strait is reopened, whether there are any bumps in the road. We don't know how that peace process is going to go. So it is something we are probably looking at weeks and months till we see that return to normality and a corresponding benefit for consumers. Yeah.
1: It's such a big supply chain, and we're operating at a global level. Tom Bartoszak-Harlow from the International Chamber of Shipping and Alexander Prokopakis from the International Bunker Industry Association. Thank you both for joining us here on Outside Source. And thank you for listening. We've still got more to come.

0: Stay with us because in 30 minutes on the BBC World Service, it's Outlook.
1: The face of a tiny horse mounted on an upright body, propelled through the water by wing-like fins. That ethereal seahorse gave a man from America's Midwest the purpose he was seeking. Don't miss A Kaleidoscope in the Sea, an underwater daydream.
0: After that, Witness History returns to 1993 and the Georgian exodus from Abkhazia.
2: I swam to shore and drove home. They fired rockets towards the city, even though there were many tourists there. The brutality of the war became apparent straight away.
0: And at BBC.com, Sporting Witness remembers Pickles the dog and the stolen World Cup.
3: I walk over to the car where the dog is, and he's curiously round the wheel of my neighbour's car, and laying up beside it was a package wrapped in newspaper to tear a bit off. World Cup.
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4: Hello, Priya Rai with you live in the BBC's main newsroom. Welcome to Outside Source. And here in London, it's a UK story that many colleagues around me have been focused on today because the government here plans to follow in Australia's footsteps and ban under-16s from social media. It has been a complex debate, both between politicians and the public. So we'll get details from our tech reporter and hear how it's going in Australia.
5: BBC News with Debbie Russ. State media in Lebanon say an Israeli strike on a car in the south has killed one person. It comes hours after the US and Iran said they'd reached a deal to end their war, which included Lebanese territory. The deal's been praised by countries around the world. White House officials say Washington and Tehran have already signed a memorandum of understanding electronically ahead of a ceremony on Friday. India has asked maritime recruitment agencies not to deploy Indian seafarers to conflict areas until further notice. The directive came after Indian crew of an oil tanker were killed off the coast of Oman in an American strike. International condemnation is growing after a Russian airstrike caused major damage to a 1,000-year-old monastery in Kyiv. The French foreign minister said it was like bombing Notre Dame in Paris. Football's world governing body is seeking an explanation from a match official over a hand gesture he made before the Germany-Curaçao game on Sunday. The Australian official was seen making an upside-down OK sign, a gesture which can express white supremacy. The UK Court of Appeal has upheld a government ban on the pro-Palestinian campaign group Palestine Action. A lower court had ruled the ban unlawful, arguing it breached the right to protest. A Dutch court has sentenced a Syrian man to 26 years in prison for crimes against humanity committed during Syria's civil war. Judges found the former militia interrogation chief guilty of torturing and raping opponents of the Assad government in 2013 and 2014. One of South Africa's jazz greats, Abdullah Ibrahim, has died aged 91. Mentored by Duke Ellington after a move to Europe, he became a world-renowned pianist and composer. BBC News.
4: Hello, thank you for being with us here on Outside Source. It's Priya Rai on the BBC World Service. And before we get on to our main talking point for the next few minutes, I just wanted to bring you a few lines that we're hearing from Donald Trump, who is in France, where the G7 summit is happening. We were just watching him on the screens in front of us here in the newsroom, speaking alongside French President Emmanuel Macron. And Donald Trump was speaking a little more about the deal that America has struck with Iran to end hostilities there. Iran had been claiming that America had agreed to essentially help pay for some of the damage in Iran. Donald Trump was asked whether the deal with Iran involves sanctions relief for Iran, and Donald Trump has said no, it does not. We're also hearing via a US official that details of this deal, at the moment we know very little of the details, will be released soon. This saying, perhaps publicly in 24 to 48 hours. So, of course, any movement there, we will keep you up to date. But I want to focus on what has been a big talking point here in the UK, and that is the announcement that under-16s will be banned from social media by spring 2027. These are plans from the government. Still a few things need to happen for it to be

0: official, but our tech reporter Chris Valance is here with us. So what exactly do we know about these plans for a ban?
1: Well, I think it's being described as Australia plus. We could also say that, so some experts I've spoken to, it's a bit Australia question mark. There's a whole load of stuff that we're not really all that clear about. I mean, we know it's going to be like Australia's ban. We don't have a definitive list of sites which under 16s will be prohibited from using. But we can imagine that the big social media sites, as in Australia, will fall under this ban. But what other sites might be included? It's not all that clear. Australia exempts some services. The government is saying here that it will exempt messaging apps like Signal and WhatsApp. But then it also says that other online services could be brought under this if they have high-risk functions, such as live streaming or allowing strangers to contact children. Those restrictions would apply to under six, would be those kind of high-risk features would be blocked for under 16s, but also they would be blocked by default for under 17s. The idea there that you don't get a kind of cliff edge when you turn 16. It's also said to be looking at overnight curfews and breaks in sort of, if you like, doom scrolling for under 18s. There's also a difference in the way that age verification will apply, which I think is quite important because, you know, if you're going to stop under 16s looking at social media platforms, you need to know what your user's age is, if you like. Now, Australia says they've got to take, platforms got to take reasonable steps. So that means, you know, they have to try and get underage accounts off their platforms, and they've removed about 5 million so far. But the UK standard will be highly effective age checks, and that's the kind of issue. Like that's a bit of a higher bar to cross. And it's difficult to sort of assess the ages of under 16s and to differentiate between 16-year-olds and 17-year-olds. For example, AI face recognition kind of tools or image analysis tools, you know, they'll be less reliable on that sort of fine-grained difference in age.
0: And I know, Chris, there's been some questions. I was just going to say there have been some questions, haven't there, Chris, particularly from those in Australia in terms of how some of that tech to verify age have been working. Do stay with us if you don't mind, because I'm just keen to hear some of the reaction from teens here in the UK who are, of course, at the centre of all of this and what they have been saying to the BBC hearing the news today.
2: I think that a social media ban for under 16s could actually be pretty harmful. You can't be a full-time musician anymore. You can be a part-time musician and then a part-time influencer as well. So because of this ban, we're going to see a decline in young bands across the UK because we're not going to be able to see them without social media. I was also thinking about how being an influencer, you kind of, the perks of that is that you could kind of do it at any age. If you're a content creator, if you're making like even just YouTube videos, there's been a lot of under 16 content creators over the years that have been big parts of my childhood too. I used to watch as a kid, and then my friends used to watch as a kid. There's going to be less of that as well.
3: Social media has had a massive impact on our generation. Deep scrolling, attention spans gotten shorter. People shouldn't be seeing things. People put things on there that shouldn't be there. People see things that they shouldn't be seeing. And I agree with the brand, because you might be like, oh, your parents should be the ones responsible for it. But most parents might not be aware if their kid has social media. So if the government, and it's better that the government do something rather than do nothing.
4: Social media is really a massive, massive part of young people's lives. It's a sense of community. It gives support for mental health. It's a place to learn. It's a place to communicate. And to just take that away would be horrible, horrible. You only really hear about the negativity. On TikTok and such, there are many, many accounts and videos that give tips and help people reach out, give people

0: chance to get help and make people feel like they're not alone and not isolated.
1: And when the Prime Minister was talking today, announcing these plans, he did recognise that he said there were some benefits for social media, but ultimately the government says it wants to better protect

0: experience.
1: Chukwu's plan was to order a practice chanter and have it delivered to his home in Nigeria. It should have been simple enough, but there was a problem.
0: I was sending all kinds of mails to many places in UK that I know through my research are into this backpiping, but nobody was responding. The truth is that at some point I got frustrated. Nobody was responding.
1: Eventually, he got a response from Oliver Seeler, a bagpiper living in the United States. Chukwu now understood why so many of his emails were going unanswered.
0: After some years, he felt that this guy must be up to something. He keeps disturbing and persisting on this. Let me reply his mail. His reply letter, he made it go viral because he had to send it to some of his friends that he's seen that this guy is not one of those scams. He has seen that this guy is actually serious about this.
1: So some people thought you were a scammer.
0: Sure. Of course, you know the impression people outsiders have of Africans, especially Nigeria, the impression they have.
1: That must have been terribly frustrating.
0: Sure, very terrible.
1: Oliver was at least willing to take a chance, but he didn't want to hand over his bank details to someone he thought might be a scammer. Another hurdle for Chukwu. Undeterred, he got hold of some US banknotes and posted them to Oliver in California. And then he waited.
0: What I know is that the money got to my friend Oliver Seeler, and when he got it, he was so excited. He actually told me that he wanted to be sure that I was actually serious about what I wanted. So he bought the first two practice chanters for me from J. Domba Bagpipes in Canada.
1: When it arrived through the post, tell me how you felt.
0: I was excited. When it arrived the post, as I touched it, I simply knelt down and prayed and I said, God, this is finally coming to me. I am glad. He spoke too much about what we call the reed. This practice chanter has a reed inside of it. And the reed inside of it is very sensitive that if you allow it to fall on the floor and it gets punctured, it will be affected and you will not be able to get the right sound you need. So one of the instructions he gave me then was to be very, very careful with the reed. So I was handling the reed as if it was a newborn baby, like something so sensitive that I don't even want anybody to come close to me when I'm carrying it.
1: You've crossed this huge hurdle and the practice chanter is now in your hands. But now you have a challenge because you have to teach yourself. How did you do that?
0: When I was purchasing the practice chanter, I also purchased alongside what we call the Green Book, which is a tutor book from College of Piping Scotland. So I had to study it all the time. I had to make it my literature. I keep reading and studying it. But that was in 2009. And the speed and the passion which I had was so burning that in 2010, I had to make another move to get my first two bagpipes.
1: So you upgraded to the bagpipes. What was it like finally getting your hand on a set of bagpipes for the first time?
0: I was overwhelmed again because I had never seen the bagpipes very too closely. So when it was sent also through the post, as I touched it, I also knelt down and prayed and I said, God, it was like ghost pimples coming over me because it's like something you are expecting. I don't even know how the feeling was so much on me that's why I keep referring to my grandfathers and some of those things. I think these things has, in a way, they have something to do with my lineage and all that.
1: Chukwu was a dedicated student, but whilst he taught himself to play, he had something bigger in mind. He knew there was some sort of bagpiping tradition within Nigerian armed forces and police. After all, it was hearing a police band that had first sparked his obsession. He discovered that during the British colonial era, Scottish soldiers had introduced Nigerians to bagpiping. Some marching bands carried on that tradition.

0: But the legacy of bagpipes in Nigeria had faded. Chukwu wanted to change that.
1: I felt that there was no time for me. There was no time. I need to dive into this. The passion was much. So I decided to visit the Nigerian police. When I got closer, I was asking about people that play these bagpipes. Some of them were retired. Some of them were really getting old and all that. But then, when I got their contacts, I had to go after them.
0: At the time, did you have a kind of big aspiration, a big dream to expand and to teach people? You know, what was the vision at the time?
1: You see, my passion and my dream went beyond just playing the pipe as an artist to seeking a return and revival of bagpipe music in Nigeria.

0: become a tradition, I say to myself, when I do my research and I look at activities in other parts of the world, I see how they use the bagpipes in their major ceremonial functions. What happens to Nigeria? Where are we? And I said to myself, no, I have to put up a proposal to the regimental forces. Any one of them that are responsive, that will be fine.
1: Juku's proposal went out to the Army, the Navy, and the Air Force. He wanted to organize bagpipe training for regimental bands. The story could have stalled there, but the Chief of Air Staff liked the idea. So Juku's training program gained its very first students.
0: It was actually received with a warm embrace, though skeptical. I was able to combine some learning curriculum of some major organizations in the world and shortlisted what I call a short way of catching up with this instrument. I usually call it course one. That takes you into the basics of the instrument. So that was what I did with the Nigerian Air Force Pipe Band. 25 bandsmen were actually brought to be trained, and they were trained over 3 months. And the 4th month was actually a ceremonial month that witnessed a graduation ceremony of the NAF Pipe Band, course one.
1: This is what the graduation ceremony sounded like. You can see the video online. Pipers dressed in blue and white tartan kilts, the traditional dress of a pipe band. The event was a kickstart for bagpiping in other parts of the military.
0: We had to plan the graduation ceremony in such a way that other regimental sister agencies were invited to witness the graduation ceremony of NAF Pipe Band. So while the Navy, the Army, the Civil Defense, the prisons and other people were invited, they saw what happened and they were interested.
1: Bagpipe fever was now spreading across the Nigerian establishment. The Army Band had a long history of bagpipe playing, but very few people had the necessary ability. Chukwu suggested a new presidential pipe band to accompany the then president at official functions and parades. To Chukwu's delight, the president agreed. Today, as well as training in the military, Chukwu has formed his own band, which gets hired for weddings, funerals, and other occasions. There's an obvious question I had to ask. You know, it is a lot of work, Chukwu, and I can understand that it was entirely driven by your passion. And there's part of me that is wondering why you are so passionate about an instrument which ultimately does come from colonial times and the facts of colonization. I wonder why you're so passionate about something that is linked to the colonization of Nigeria.
0: Very good. In the course of my engagement on this, I decided to do a lot of research. And that research led me to knowing that this particular instrument we are talking about now, actually, it is not alien to Nigeria and Africa. There is a flute-like instrument, which, through my study, I saw that it is the ancestor of this great instrument that we're talking about today. This instrument has been here with us.
1: Tell me, Chukwu, today, in terms of the bands that you have trained, are you happy with what you've achieved? And do you feel that you've reestablished the culture of bagpipes in Nigerian culture?
0: Yes, I'm so satisfied morally that I'm achieving the goal that I have in mind. I'm happy. Sometimes when I sit, I ask myself, are you saying that if history comes and asks, who did this for Nigerian Air Force? Are you saying that you are the one? I will say, now, wow, this seems to be true. I'm so satisfied. I'm so happy. That's the most important thing. I'm so happy.
1: That was Chukwu Obakalu alongside his practice chanter, speaking to me from Abuja in Nigeria in 2023. And that's all we have time for on Outlook today. I'm Mubin Azar. Thanks so much for listening, and we'll be back again tomorrow.
2: BBC World Service, and now Witness History with me, Stefania Gotzer. I'm taking you back more than 30 years when the end of the war in Abkhazia forced

0: thousands of people into a harrowing and deadly exodus across the Caucasus Mountains. I shall warn you that this program contains references to war and death, and some listeners may find them distressing. It's the 27th of September 1993, and Suhumi, the capital of a former Soviet territory called Abkhazia, is about to fall into the hands of separatist forces. 2 years earlier, the Soviet Union had collapsed, leaving Georgia an independent country, and Abkhazia a region within Georgia. In the modern Abkhazia, the Abkhaz people only accounted for about 20% of the population. They lived alongside communities such as Armenians and Greeks, and of course, ethnic Georgians, who made up almost half of the population. But now, Abkhaz rebels had taken up arms to seek independence.
1: A ferocious civil war is now raging in the west of Georgia. Troops loyal to the government of Eduard Shevardnadze are trying to crush remaining resistance in the breakaway region of Abkhazia, but it's proving tougher than they'd expected. The rebels have got reinforcements and they've mounted a counterattack. They declared independence last month, but Mr. Shevardnadze says this is still Georgian territory and he's prepared to fight for every inch of it.
0: Guram Odisharia is a Georgian poet born and raised in Abkhazia.
2: Suhumi was a very multicultural place. When I was growing up, everyone got along pretty well. There were a lot of Georgian Abkhaz families. Because of this, social relations were fairly peaceful. No one could have predicted the severity of the war that broke out on the 14th of August, 1992. I was on leave from work and went swimming when a military helicopter flew overhead. It started firing missiles. It turned out to be the Georgian military entering Abkhazia. I swam to shore and drove home. They fired rockets towards the city, even though there were many tourists there. The brutality of the war became apparent straight away.
0: Guram sent his wife and daughter to Tbilisi, the capital of Georgia, but he remained at home until the day Abkhaz forces took Suhumi.
1: After the fall of Suhumi, a mass exodus of refugees has begun. Families fleeing by boat or escaping along mountain paths because the roads have been cut off.
0: Guram first thought of leaving Abkhazia by driving along the coast, but the rest of Georgia had also fallen into civil war.
2: The roads were closed. We had no choice but to head in an unknown direction and ended up in the mountains. In the car it was just me, my mother, my brother and our friend, with almost nothing else. Just a few photo albums I really wanted to save and some documents.
0: It was a long journey inland, from the Black Sea coast to the small village of Sakeni, deep in a valley in the Caucasus Mountains. Beyond that point, the only way out of Abkhazia was a narrow mountain trail, too steep and dangerous for regular cars. A handful of helicopters carried the most vulnerable across the mountains into Georgia.
2: Sakeni was where I left my old car. I'd injured my knee in the city bombings and was walking with a stick. My mother said she would be able to walk, but when we approached the mountain, we were warned of its dangers. I realized I had to leave her with some relatives in the hope that they might be able to drive her later.
0: Guram tricked his brother into leaving without him. He told him that he was going to wait for a helicopter because he feared that if they set off together and his injured knee gave out, his brother would refuse to leave him behind and might stay with him to die in the mountains. After his brother left, Guram began to cross the pass with a friend.
3: Thank you, Coach.
2: It was raining and our feet were slipping, but we had to keep going. The further up we went, the worse the blizzard became. But there was no going back now. I had a jumper and a warm coat that I'd thrown into my car just in case, but I only had summer sandals and light trousers. We quickly went from warmth to sub-zero temperatures.
0: What he witnessed on that journey

0: still haunts him.
1: I remember a woman who was carrying a bag with the remains of her child, who had died in the Sokhumi bombings. Then I saw a husband and wife carrying a big suitcase each. The woman collapsed suddenly and I went to help, but she wasn't breathing. Someone checked her pulse and announced that she had just died. The husband immediately dropped his suitcase and fell beside her. When I tried to help him up, it was clear he had also died. I had never heard or read about people dropping like flies in this way. The main thing killing people was the stress of the situation.
0: Not only was the pass bitterly cold, it reached altitudes of more than 2,800 meters above sea level. At that height, the air is thinner, making movement slower and breathing harder.
1: At night, in the mountain pass, we would have hallucinations from the lack of oxygen. My friend was convinced he had arrived in some Viking territory. I sat down in a heap of snow and started falling asleep. This unbreakable slumber was dragging me down, and I gave in. My friend caught up and started shouting at me to wake up. You will freeze. You will die. He was slapping my face and shaking me. Only after he found some perfume in his bag and sprayed it on my face, I opened my eyes to the familiar scent. I asked what perfume it was. Red Moscow, he showed me. Why did you even bring this? I asked. I felt a lump of snow next to me which revealed a frozen person underneath. And next to that, another. They had also rested and fallen asleep in that particularly difficult spot.
0: After 2 days in the mountains, Guram finally reached the village of Tuberi in the Georgian region of Svaneti.
1: I wouldn't have made it a third day. The locals had said it would be an 8-kilometer walk to Tuberi. But they must have been trying to make us feel better because it was no less than 50.
0: Guram and his friend were among the tens of thousands who fled through the Caucasus Mountains after the fall of Suhumi in Abkhaz hands. Hundreds are thought to have died along the way.
1: What kept me going was the thought that if I survived, I would describe every detail to show people what war truly is.
0: And so he did in his book, The Pass of the Persecuted. To this day, most of the world considers Abkhazia part of Georgia. In practice, however, it operates as a self-governing territory backed by Russia.
1: When the war started, I was cut off from my source of inspiration, my city, my people. I started writing again at 40, but this time I wrote short stories and novels instead of poetry.
0: That was Georgian writer Guram Odisharia describing the exodus of Georgians from Abkhazia at the end of the war in 1993. He was speaking to me, Stefania Gotzer, for Witness History.
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2: 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In 30 minutes, Sport Today.
4: It's day five of the Men's World Cup. Iran arrive in Los Angeles ready to face New Zealand in their opening game despite ongoing political tension with the USA. And can Mo Salah help Egypt get off to a good start against Belgium?
2: The newsroom is next. 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
5: Welcome to the newsroom. I'm Janat Jalil. The US and Iran sign an agreement that's expected to lead to the opening of the Strait of Hormuz.
6: The strait is already partially opened. As you know, they're doing a little hunting for a couple of mines that they've already found. But it's essentially ships are starting to go out.
5: But with the text

0: still not published what exactly has been agreed. We hear how growing anger in the US against AI data centers has led to voters abandoning the Republican Party.
1: My entire community is going to break rank. Everybody. All of us. We've had enough.
0: Later.
2: Nowadays, people don't really come out anymore. People don't play out anymore. People just, it's like become a habit of just going on your phone, scrolling on social media.
0: British children give their reaction to the government's plans to ban social media for under-16s. And
3: I didn't believe it at the time when it came through, so I just ignored it.
0: The footballer who nearly missed out on playing in the World Cup. That's after this bulletin.
4: I'm Debbie Russ with the BBC News. President Donald Trump has joined fellow world leaders at the Group of Seven annual summits in the French resort of Evian. Speaking alongside the French president, Emmanuel Macron, he said a preliminary deal to end the war against Iran had already been signed and the text would be released soon. He said he'd now turn his attention to secure peace between Russia and Ukraine. Paul Adams reports.
5: Details of the Memorandum of Understanding are yet to be published. It's not a peace treaty, only the broad outline for a difficult set of negotiations to come. Iran's President Masoud Pezeshkian has called it an honourable document. Meeting the summit's host, the French President Emmanuel Macron, Donald Trump said the Strait of Hormuz would be fully open by Friday. He said Iran had agreed not to have a nuclear weapon. That's hardly new. Tehran has made that pledge before. But the president also paid tribute to the leadership in Iran, which he now describes as pragmatic. It's all a far cry from the call for regime change the president made when he launched the war at the end of February.
4: State media in Lebanon say an Israeli strike on a car in the south has killed one person. The reported strike comes hours after the United States and Iran said they'd reached a deal to end their war, which included Lebanese territory. President Joseph Aoun said it would put a definitive end to the conflict, but it was criticized by Israeli politicians. Jeremy Bowen is in Beirut.
6: The biggest test of the US-Iran deal could come here in Lebanon. Benjamin Netanyahu, months away from an election, is under pressure from hardline cabinet ministers and political opponents not to stop Israel's offensive against Hezbollah, even though that could scupper Donald Trump's deal with Iran. The Americans might accept military action Israel calls self-defense, but Iran probably wouldn't. The Iranians are insisting that a deal in the Gulf requires a ceasefire in Lebanon.
4: Hungary's parliament has voted to change the constitution to limit the time a person can serve as prime minister to 8 years. The step means that the previous long-standing prime minister, Viktor Orban, would not be able to serve again. Tanya Eberhardt reports.
7: Not all leaders seek to circumscribe their time in power as one of their first steps. But Hungary's current Prime Minister, Péter Modja, has done just that for him and his successors. It was a campaign promise ahead of his landslide election victory in April. That ousted the increasingly authoritarian Viktor Orban, who'd served 20 years in the role, the last 16 consecutively. The landslide was big enough for Mr. Modja's government to start rolling back many aspects of Hungary's constitution that Mr. Orban had designed to help entrench his power.
4: You're listening to the latest world news from the BBC. India has asked maritime recruitment agencies not to deploy Indian seafarers to conflict areas until further orders. The directive came after three Indian crew members of an oil tanker were killed in an American military strike off the coast of Oman last week. Washington said the ship was attempting to violate the US blockade of Iranian ports. The ecumenical patriarch of the Orthodox Church has condemned what he called the unacceptable and profane Russian attack on one of Ukraine's most holy sites. Patriarch Bartholomew, the spiritual leader of the Eastern Orthodox Christians, said no rational person could justify the overnight bombing. The ancient monastery complex of Pechersk Lavra in Kyiv was significantly damaged and the roof of its cathedral partially destroyed by flames. Nick Beek is at the scene.
8: The Ukrainians have really spoken out about this, saying that this is a completely unacceptable attack on their history, their culture, on Christianity. And we just heard from one official who said that a Russian drone had hit very near to the altar. The Russians are claiming that this was a defensive missile that ignited a fire.
4: A court in the Netherlands has sentenced a Syrian man to 26 years in prison for crimes against humanity committed during Syria's civil war.

0: war. Judges found the former militia interrogation chief, identified only as Rafiq al-Khatrib, guilty of torturing, sexually abusing and raping opponents of the Assad government. It's the first time anyone has been tried in the Netherlands for sexual violence as a crime against humanity. One of the great figures of South African jazz, Abdullah Ibrahim, has died. He was 91. Ibrahim began his career in South Africa under the name Dollar Brand. After he moved to Europe, Duke Ellington heard him play in a Swiss club and took him under his wing. One of his best-known pieces became a theme tune of the anti-apartheid movement. BBC News.
1: You're listening to The Newsroom from the BBC World Service with me, Jenna Jalil. World leaders have cautiously welcomed a new ceasefire deal between the US and Iran, with oil prices falling and stocks rising. But no details have yet been published of what exactly has been agreed, with the two sides giving sharply different versions ahead of the official signing ceremony in Switzerland on Friday. The deal has already been electronically signed, with the US saying the Strait of Hormuz will revert to being completely open, paving the way for sanctions relief for Iran. But Tehran, for its part, says sanctions have to be eased first before it stops charging ships to go through the strait. President Trump, however, insists that ships have already started going through the Strait of Hormuz.
2: The strait is already partially opened. As you know, they're doing a little hunting for a couple of mines that they've already found. But it's essentially ships are starting to go out now. On Friday, it'll be completely opened. We got along very well with Iran. It's a different set of leaders. As you know, the first set is gone, the second set is gone. And we found the third set to be very smart, strong, very smart. But we ended up making a deal.
1: So does this mean that shipping through this crucial waterway for the world's energy supplies will flow without any form of Iranian control? A question for our State Department correspondent, Tom Bateman.
3: I think what we're seeing here is certainly a lot of celebration, really, from both the Americans and to some degree from the Iranians, that they are both suggesting that they've got things that they have demanded from this deal. But until we get the actual text published of this agreement, it's really hard to know for certain where it will lead, because both sides are really spinning this quite hard, to the extent that we're getting quite contradictory messages over it. Now, from what was being briefed by the administration here in Washington late last week, clearly the primary purpose of this agreement is to reopen the Strait of Hormuz in return for the Americans lifting their naval blockade. But I would say already we're seeing some discrepancies between the two sides over even what reopening the Strait of Hormuz actually means. President Trump has gone on social media to say the strait is now open, that ships are passing, but the Iranians have said that they will, or they intend to, impose what they're calling service charges for ships passing. The Americans will interpret that as tolls, which they have said are not part of this agreement. There will not be tolls imposed by the Iranians. So already that sticking point appears to be coming into friction as this agreement is being announced.
1: And Tom, the agreement's not due to be signed until Friday the 19th in Switzerland. A lot could change between now and then.
3: Yeah, I think that's a really interesting point, actually, because although this is being pitched and sold by both sides as basically a sort of comprehensive deal to end the war, the Pakistani mediators, Shahbaz Sharif, the prime minister, has called this a peace deal. You know, it's already clear that there is within this talks this week that are supposed to set up what they're calling technical talks that should take place from Friday, lasting a couple of months, about the implementation of this deal. So you've already got talks about talks, with the deal not being actually signed yet. And already, I think, the sense of discrepancies, even about the most basic issues in terms of reopening the Strait of Hormuz and lifting the naval blockade. So there's clearly scope for things to go wrong. It does feel like there's momentum towards signing it on Friday. I think both sides are ready for that. But the question is then, and what we've seen on the ground and on the water, is we've had ceasefires. There was a ceasefire announced on April the 8th, and President Trump said then the Strait of Hormuz will now be opened. It wasn't. You know, the Iranians have demanded sanctions relief, have demanded, say that this will allow them access immediately to oil revenues. They say they're

0: not going to enter into those 60 days of talks unless the Americans honour that and they get some of their money up front. The Americans are denying that's the case. So we just don't know. Until we get to see the actual published text, I think it's really hard to know definitively where this agreement has landed. But clearly there is scope already, I think, for things to start to go wrong with it.
1: Tom Bateman. Well, Iran has insisted that the deal to end the hostilities has to include Lebanon. But Israel has said it will not withdraw from the areas that it's occupied in the south of the country. Israel's Prime Minister Benjamin Netanyahu is giving a press conference right now, and in it he has said that Israel will not allow what he calls terrorist organizations to establish themselves on his country's borders. And he said that he would not finish his struggle against Hezbollah and that that would continue. And earlier, the Israeli National Security Minister, Itamar Ben-Gvir, also said that the fight against the Lebanese militant group would carry on.
2: The state of Israel must not accept the ceasefire between the United States and Iran. We must act with a clear and uncompromising conscience. The security of the citizens of the state of Israel is above all else. We must continue to demolish the houses in southern Lebanon. We must continue to push back the residents of southern Lebanon. We must continue to eliminate Hezbollah terrorists in Lebanon.
1: Well, Lebanese state media has reported that at least one person has died in an Israeli strike since the announcement of the US-Iran deal. Since the start of the war, back at the beginning of March, thousands of Lebanese have been killed. Our Middle East correspondent, Hugo Beshega in Beirut, told us how people in Lebanon view the US-Iran deal.
3: We had a statement from the Lebanese president welcoming the inclusion of Lebanon in this deal. I think everybody here is hoping that this could mark the end of the war between Israel and Hezbollah. I think we haven't seen, you know, the deal. We haven't seen the text of what has been agreed. I think the understanding here is that there will be a ceasefire in terms of military activities between Israel and Hezbollah. And it has been a quiet day so far since the announcement was made. We haven't seen those airstrikes, Israeli airstrikes happening in the south of the country. There haven't been attacks from Hezbollah as well. Although here in Beirut for hours we've been hearing an Israeli drone that has been flying over the city. But what the Israelis are saying is that this doesn't mean that there will be a pullout of Israeli forces that occupy a huge chunk of the territory in the south of the country. And I think there's so many questions here about what is going to happen next. You have this occupation of Lebanese territory by the Israeli military and the idea that the Israeli authorities have of creating a so-called security zone along the border. We have dozens of villages that have been completely destroyed by those Israeli airstrikes, by this Israeli occupation, and we still don't know who is going to pay for reconstruction. And finally, a million people remain displaced because of the war. Many are still, you know, haven't been able to return to their villages. So the Lebanese are very skeptical about what is going to happen because a lot of people will say that, look, there was the war in 2024, there was a ceasefire deal back then, and what happens next was that Israel said it had the right to continue to attack Hezbollah. So there were those Israeli airstrikes happening almost every day in this country. And I've been talking to people here, and they say that they fear that this could be the reality again here in Lebanon once the world's attention moves away from this region.
1: Hugo Beshega. Well, ahead of that official signing ceremony of the US-Iran agreement on Friday, President Trump is attending a summit of the Group of Seven Wealthy Nations, which is being held this year in the French resort of Evian-le-Bain in France. European leaders are hoping that now he's agreed a deal with Iran, Mr. Trump will be able to focus more on how to end Russia's war on Ukraine. President Trump is due to meet his Ukrainian counterpart, Volodymyr Zelensky, at the G7 summit. The host, President Macron, and India's Prime Minister Narendra Modi are among the leaders also trying to persuade Mr. Trump to reduce hefty tariffs he's trying to impose on their country's exports. Let's speak now to our correspondent in Evian, James Waterhouse. So, James, the G7 is putting on a show of unity for Ukraine, which seems to have

0: shifted the tide of the war against Russia in recent months.
1: That is true in the sense that, you know, due to the continued evolution of Ukraine's drone warfare, they have been able to not just maintain or contain the Russian advances on the front line, but to also strike deep inside Russia, striking sites such as oil reserves, as well as major supply routes for frontline forces. But what that hasn't translated to is a peace deal or any kind of ceasefire, partly because of Russia's outward reluctance to do so, and also America's reluctance to apply any pressure on the Kremlin. It was hoped by Volodymyr Zelensky, when it is hoped, he's here, that this gathering of G7 leaders will be another opportunity for him to make his case to Donald Trump. He says he wants peace, and he wants Donald Trump to play a part in that, and so do most of the G7. However, despite the significance of, you know, Ukraine's very future, European security, it still feels very much like a side issue to the US president. He's arriving, as you've heard, off the back of this declared peace agreement with the war on Iran. He's already got into a war of words with the host, Emmanuel Macron, ahead of meeting him tonight on tariffs, notably threatened 100% tariffs on French wine over a row on a French tax on US tech. It's not the best start. And when the president arrived, I thought he looked a little bit disengaged compared to previous meetings. He was keen to talk about the UFC fighting that took place in the White House yesterday. But as for tangible outcomes from this meeting, it could go, you sense, in dozens of different directions.
0: James, thank you. James Waterhouse there. You're listening to The Newsroom from the BBC World Service. Let's turn now to the US state of Utah, where this angry crowd at a town hall demonstrate how opposition is growing to a sprawling AI data center on the parched shores of the Great Salt Lake that is twice the size of Manhattan. Tech bosses say the centers are essential to the growth of artificial intelligence. But across the US, Republicans and Democrats are uniting in voicing their alarm about the vast amounts of energy and water such data centers consume, and the noise, the pollution, the falling property prices, and the destruction of nature that they cause. The CEO of OpenAI, Sam Altman, speaking at another data center in Michigan, says such concern is misplaced.
2: This could very well turn into the site where cancer gets cured. This could turn into the site where hundreds of millions of students around the world learn and get private tutoring. This could turn into the site where millions of small businesses can run their business with AI in the cloud.
0: But in a worrying development for President Trump's Republicans, lifelong supporters are abandoning the party in droves because of the party's backing for the AI data centers, like this woman in Texas.
3: My entire community is going to break rank. Everybody. All of us. We've had enough.
0: New York Democrat Congresswoman Alexandria Ocasio-Cortez visited a data center in Georgia and described conditions there to a congressional hearing.
4: Families are starting to see not only their water pressure decrease, but their appliances have all stopped working because it is decimating their water quality. They now rely on bottled water to drink and prepare meals, and water bills are expected to increase by 33%.
0: Our North America correspondent Anthony Zerka told us more about this divisive issue.
5: I think that gives a flavor of exactly how controversial these data centers are becoming all across the United States. And it's local concerns. It's at these town halls and local elections where the politicians are really feeling the heat from angry constituents. They're concerned about the rapid expansion of these data centers, the amount of energy, amount of electricity that they are using, the amount of water that they are sucking up, the possible environmental consequences of these large buildings being dropped in their local communities. And I think you could hear from that as well that this isn't a partisan issue, a very rare case where there are conservatives and liberals who are speaking out because of these things in their backyards. There was a poll the other day that 70%, upwards of 70% of Americans don't want data centers near where they live. And so while you are hearing from people like Sam Altman and other folks who are backing these data centers talk

0: About the benefits of them. That's not something that a lot of Americans in these local communities are buying.
1: Yes, Sam Altman, they're defending these AI data centres, but also a big concern for him that the stock price of companies like his depend on building these huge centres in order to be able to generate enough power for AI to be used.
0: Exactly. They are looking at the bottom line and they're trying to figure out how to continue to keep up with the demand from American companies and global companies for these AI services. And they need more capacity and they need to find ways of being able to meet that demand. And that requires these large centers, these massive centers. The one in Utah, I believe, is proposed to use as much electricity as the rest of the state of Utah put together, which is an eye-watering number. So they have to try to find ways to generate electricity. They have to find an abundant water supply. And they have to find a way to get around these attempts on a local level to impose moratoriums on data centers and to make it more difficult for them to be built in their communities.
1: Because in Utah, there are concerns about climate change, the impact that's having on water supplies there, even before the construction of this giant data center. So what could the impact of all this anger right across the U.S. be on the midterm elections in November?
0: Well, I think you heard from that one voter in Texas who's a conservative, and Texas is typically a Republican state, being open to voting for Democrats, for the opposition party because of this. They're becoming one issue voters. So I think both parties see peril if they don't acknowledge the concerns of voters. But it's part of a larger concern about AI technology and its disruptive effects, its ability to replace humans with AI agents, and it will cost people their jobs, and that all kind of bundled together is what makes this such a potent issue.
1: Anthony Zerker. And here in the UK, big tech companies are also in the firing line. The British Prime Minister Keir Starmer has announced plans to ban social media for under-16s. This will affect platforms such as Instagram, Snapchat and TikTok, but not messaging services such as WhatsApp. This comes after Australia introduced a similar ban last year. The move has been welcomed by many parents and criticised by tech companies. But what did children themselves think? Nina Blissett spoke to pupils at a school in the northern English city of Manchester.
2: It's been quite a strong and varied reaction from the kids here whose lives are going to be affected by this social media ban. For some, it was something to be celebrated.
3: I'm over the moon about it. I'm quite happy.
2: Adrian is 14 and doesn't have any social media. He thinks the ban will mean spending more time with friends.
3: Nowadays, people don't really come out anymore. People don't play out anymore. People just, it's like become a habit of just going on your phone, scrolling on social media.
2: 14-year-old Maisie says the ban will have a positive impact on her. And she agrees with the Prime Minister, Sir Keir Starmer, that some apps can be addictive.
4: It shortens people's attention spans and things like that. And I think that it's actually really, really bad for the development of young people.
2: But others were less enthusiastic and worried about the effects that such a wide-reaching ban might have. Riley is 13 and uses TikTok and Snapchat.
5: I'm not feeling happy about it, I'm going to be honest. I feel like there's a lot of groups, like especially neurodivergent people, who will feel excluded, and I'm honestly very angry.
2: What about the impact in schools? Byram Stanley is a teacher at St Paul's Catholic High School in Manchester.
6: Mobile phones and social media have posed a massive distraction to learners, teenagers in particular, with their developing minds. The government giving some direction here to parents and to school leaders can only be a good thing.
2: 16-year-old Sean says teenagers will get around the ban.
7: Honestly, there's always ways that you can get around something. It is up to the government now to try and implement more things on top of that to make it a lot less accessible.
1: That report by Nina Blissett. Now to a stunning result at the World Cup today in the match between one of the favourites, Spain, and football minnows, Cape Verde. Cape Verde is mostly known for its idyllic beaches and tourist appeal, but it's now demonstrated it's a growing force in football in its first World Cup match. The two teams drew 0-0. Let's speak now to our reporter, Paul Njie, who's at a

0: fan zone in the country's capital, Praia. And Paul, fans there must be ecstatic.
1: Ecstatic indeed, Janet, I can assure you. And I don't know if you can get a sense of the atmosphere. There's music playing, people are celebrating, jubilating what was a draw game between the Blue Sharks of Cape Verde and the Spanish national team. I can tell you, to many that was a draw, but to the people and the supporters here outside the fan zone in Praia, it was more like a win, because Cape Verde came into the tournament as the underdogs, but they proved themselves worthy tonight, some said. In fact, some people said that they were very surprised by their performance today, demonstrating that they are a force to be reckoned with, especially when it comes to football. You know, the goalkeeper for Zinia put up a great show when he defended several attempts by the Spanish teams to break into their defense. I can tell you from speaking to people here, they believe that this is a sport that is going to go very far in the tournament.
0: Absolutely, because he could be considered the man of the match. But, you know, also, Spain did have possession of the ball for much of the match, but still, Cape Verde were able to hold them off.
1: Indeed. I mean, people say that Spain came into the tournament as favourite. Don't forget, they have one World Cup to their name, that's in 2010. And when they came in, people saw them as the big, big guys. So people did not expect that Cape Verde would be able to defend like they did today. And for most people, that is a demonstration that in the World Cup, no team should be underestimated, of course. They did, of course, have control of the match. They had, you know, more control with the ball and they seemed to dominate. But the Cape Verdeans, who are newcomers, also proved that they were not there just to participate, but to compete.
0: So possibly the toughest draw they've got, because they're also facing Uruguay and Saudi Arabia in their group. So what are Cape Verde's chances of advancing to the next stage, briefly?
1: Well, the people I've spoken to here are quite confident. They believe that Cape Verde will dominate their next opponent, Uruguay and Saudi Arabia. In fact, Uruguay have two World Cups, but people believe that it's nothing compared to the zeal, the zest, and the enthusiasm that the Blue Sharks are coming in with to the tournament.
0: Right.
1: So definitely keep an eye on this squad
0: definitely
1: as the World Cup unfolds.
0: We will do. Paul, thank you. Paul and Jay are there. Well, one of the players in that game tonight was Roberto Lopez, an Irish footballer. He used to work in a Dublin bank. Roberto Lopez was born in Ireland, but was recruited on social media to play for Cape Verde. Jane Dougal explains.
2: 10 years ago, Roberto Lopez was a newly qualified mortgage advisor playing football part-time in the League of Ireland. In 2017, he became a professional with Shamrock Rovers and just 2 years later received a mysterious message on the business networking site LinkedIn. It was from the then Cape Verde head coach, Rui Aguish, who had discovered Lopez's father, Carlos, was from the tiny nation off the west coast of Africa.
3: I didn't believe it at the time when it came through. It was like the message sent in Portuguese. I didn't understand, so I just thought, this is, if it was a real deal, like, it'd probably contact my club. I just ignored it.
2: But luckily, the head coach persevered, and now Roberto Lopez is representing Cape Verde at this summer's World Cup. It's a dream come true for the defender, but a baptism of fire for Cape Verde, which has a population of just over 500,000.
0: And that's it from the newsroom.
4: We're glad to have you with us. In half an hour, we hear thoughts from our own correspondent.
5: Myanmar's military junta is regaining territory on the backs of young Burmese men it pulls off the street and marches to the recruitment office. We speak with some who were forcibly recruited and ran away the first chance they got to join the other side.
4: That's followed by Discovery, hearing from the paleontologist Dean Lomax.
6: I led an excavation in the summer of 2021, and we had the entire animal, from the very tip of the snout to the end of the tail, 10-metre-long early Jurassic giant.
4: And at 21 GMT, the interview is joined by Dr. Tedros Adhanom Ghebreyesus, Director General of the World Health Organization.
7: In 2025, the expenditure in defence and military expenditure reached $2.7 trillion, while the expenditure in health declined. Is that justifiable?
4: This is the BBC World Service.
8: Hello, I'm Dalith Lloyd, and this is Sport Today on the BBC World Service, bringing you the sports stories the world is talking about. Cape Verde make history at their first ever World Cup. Despite the backdrop of a war against co-hosts USA, football is set to do the talking as Iran get their campaign underway. And one

0: For the poster boys of the tournament, Mo Salah will look to lead Egypt to glory. That's all coming up on Sport Today after the BBC News.
1: BBC News with Joanna Keane. President Donald Trump has joined fellow world leaders at the Group of Seven annual summit in the French resort of Evian. He said a preliminary deal to end the war against Iran had already been signed and the text would be released soon. White House officials have been giving some details about the Iran deal. They say the Strait of Hormuz will reopen on Friday, while technical talks on Iran's nuclear program will begin this week. Hungary's parliament has voted to limit to 8 years how long someone can serve as prime minister. This means that the previous prime minister, Viktor Orban, would not be able to serve another term. The Ecumenical Patriarch of the Orthodox Church has condemned the Russian attack on the ancient monastery complex of Pechersk Lavra in Kyiv. Patriarch Bartholomew said no rational person could justify the bombing. In the Men's Football World Cup, one of the smallest nations in the tournament, Cape Verde, have drawn 0-0 with Spain. This is the first time Cape Verde have appeared in the tournament finals, while Spain are one of the favourites for this year. A Dutch court has sentenced a Syrian man to 26 years in prison for crimes against humanity committed during Syria's civil war. Judges found the former militia interrogation chief guilty of torturing and raping opponents of the Assad government. Police in London say they've arrested 117 protesters outside the court where judges earlier ruled that the British government did have the right to ban the pro-Palestinian campaign group Palestine Action. They shouted shame as the verdict was delivered. One of South Africa's jazz greats, Abdullah Ibrahim, has died aged 91. His work blended American jazz with South African musical traditions. That's the latest BBC News.
2: Down the back straight!
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0: Yes, hello and welcome to Sport Today with me, Dalith Lloyd. Great to have you with us wherever you're listening around the world. We'll hear from the England cricket head coach, Brendan McCullum, on the future of captain Ben Stokes later. But it's day five of the FIFA Men's World Cup and there's four fixtures taking place altogether on Monday. We look ahead to Egypt's chances. Is it now or never for Mo Salah? But we begin with an extraordinary debut for Cape Verde at the World Cup. They've drawn 0-0 with 2010. World champions and current European champions Spain in Atlanta. Let's bring in our football reporter Manny Jasmi. Manny, this is the greatest result in Cape Verde's history. What a story.
7: It's a result that will be talked about for decades. Do you remember when Cape Verde drew 0-0 with Spain? There was always someone to block, and when the ball got through to Vossinha, Cape Verde's 40-year-old goalkeeper, he owned his penalty area decisively. He was in tears after the full-time whistle, one of many heroes. Discipline and sticking to the plan kept Cape Verde safe, and they even had a chance at the end to win it. Spain, one of the co-favourites, were too slow, too blunt up front, too Spanish, because we've seen this from them in past tournaments. To summarise, the European champions have been held to a 0-0 draw by a team who didn't even qualify for this year's Africa Cup of Nations in what will be remembered as one of the results of the 2026 World Cup.
0: Quite remarkable, Manny. I know we've spoken on numerous occasions across the BBC World Service about it being an expanded 48-team World Cup, which I know you're not a fan of. But will this expansion, do you think, you know, does it show that it proves the wisdom of increasing the number of teams competing at the tournament? Is this what it needed?
7: Well, for every Cape Verde, there is a Curaçao, and we can only judge the success of the World Cup expansion at the end of the tournament. But after Qatar's draw against Switzerland and Ivory Coast's win against Ecuador, so far the indications are that the minnows and the lower-ranked teams are there to be counted, to be involved, not just to be the teams others have to play. We saw this in 2014 in the group stage and throughout the 2002 World Cup. It's something that can be infectious.

0: So don't be surprised if other unfancied teams are inspired by what they've seen from Cape Verde.
1: So Spain and Cape Verde drawing 0-0 in Group H. Later on Monday in the same group, Saudi Arabia will face Uruguay in Miami. Now, after nearly 4 months in which doubts were cast over Iran's World Cup participation, the national team are just hours away from their opening match against New Zealand in Los Angeles. Since the United States and Israel started bombing Iran at the end of February, Donald Trump told the team not to take part for their life and safety. Iran asked for their games to be moved to Mexico. Their training base was moved to Mexico, and some backroom staff were refused American visas to attend their games. Well, Manny, they've landed in America. Will the players now be able to focus entirely on the match, or will they find problems with the atmosphere inside the stadium?
0: Well, this is the great unknown. Los Angeles has a huge Iranian community, around 500,000 people. And at another time, they would create very much a home atmosphere for Iran's game. But many of those in the community vehemently hate the Islamic Republic government to the extent that some of them celebrated the bombardment of Iran because they saw it as a chance for regime change. They see the national team as an extension of the regime rather than a representative of the Iranian people. Here's the former Iran coach and longtime LA resident Afshin Qutbi on what kind of atmosphere there might be later.
2: Most athletes, when they play for their country, they're playing for their people. They're not playing for the political position or policies that their government hold. And I think for whatever reason, this team, these players have been polarized and most of the fans tie them to the regime. And it must be very, very hard for them. I'm not sure what any athlete would do at this moment. I think when they walk into the stadium, there's going to be three groups. There's going to be the diaspora that are really against the regime and against the players and against the team that will be booing them. They will be harassing them, making a very difficult environment for them. You'll have the group that is either the supporters of the regime or connected to the regime that will be supporting the team. And then you have the group of people that just love football and they want to just support the players. And maybe they love their home country and they look at Iranian national team as an extension of 2,500 year history of a nation, of a group. So it's very confusing for everyone. I think it's really not a good moment to be an Iranian footballer or Iranian football fan.
1: And Manny, there were rumours that the team wouldn't be allowed to fly into the US until the morning of their matches. That clearly hasn't been the case. So they were able to hold their pre-match press conference on Sunday. What did they have to say?
0: Well, the language was warm and unconfrontational, especially towards the journalists who asked the toughest questions. And there was nothing critical of the United States government or a display of siege mentality. The Iran coach, Amir Ghalenoui, said he hoped that football would bring cultures closer together. And Iran's star player, the former Inter Milan striker Mehdi Taremi, spoke very well about how visa problems for players from several national teams and, of course, the refusal to let referee Omar Artan into the United States at all have deadened the usual feeling of optimism and excitement that comes with the World Cup. Firstly, though, he addressed the question of whom the national team represents, the regime or the people.
3: We players of Iran are here for all Iranians around the world. There are differences of opinion in every country. That's normal. But we as footballers are here to unite everyone and make all Iranians happy. This is our only aim. Everyone is entitled to their views, but we're only here for the happiness of Iranians. We don't belong to any faction. We're just here to make people happy with football.
4: نسبت به ویزایی که نه فقط برای تیم ایران برای کشورهای دیگه هم همچین اتفاقاتی داره میفته برای داوران برای کسای دیگه.
3: In terms of visa problems, not just for the team of Iran, but others, even referees, from the first day that we arrive, there's been this tension at this World Cup. Those things that FIFA

talk about, like peace and joy, are inevitably affected. The World Cup is a giant festival with 3 or 4 billion viewers around the world, and everyone is waiting for the moment their team plays. These tensions mean that FIFA's message of peace and joy has died.

0: We do talk about the football. Is this a good opening fixture for Iran, New Zealand?
1: Yes, there will be a football match. New Zealand are the lowest ranked team at the World Cup, and this is their first edition for 16 years, while Iran's players are vastly more experienced. A lot of them have been together since the 2018 World Cup, and they've also had to navigate similar issues to those about which we've been speaking. So I think this is an ideal fixture. If they win, the players can think, even after everything that's happened, we've started with 3 points. Lose, though, and the pressure becomes vastly more intense. But we don't know how the Iran players have been affected by everything that's happened in the last 4 months. The New Zealand attacking midfielder Sarpreet Singh says they're not banking on Iranian players turning up with distracted thoughts.
2: Obviously, there's a lot of things going on, I guess, in their heads as well. But I mean, once you take the pitch, it's all about football, you know, and that's what they'll focus on. That's what we'll focus on. It's about them doing the best for their country and us doing the best for us. So I think they'll be there ready to play and they'll give everything. And we have to be ready for that. We have to match it and better it to be able to get a result.
1: The game is taking place in California, where there's a massive Iranian community. Are you expecting that there might be a bit of an away atmosphere as far as the New Zealand boys are concerned?
2: Yeah, possibly. But to be honest with you, I think we're prepared for that. A lot of our friendlies, we do play away from home. I remember we played Colombia in, I think, Miami it was, and it was massive Colombian. It just felt like an away game. But I think there's something about this group that gets up for that even more, you know, when we feel like everything's against us, then the group's there, you know, and we showed that in that game. But yeah, we've played many internationals now over the last 2 years where we've played away from home and faced massive crowds and, you know, we've performed really well. So I don't think it's going to affect us too much.
1: If the Iranian players' minds are a bit scrambled by what's been happening, could that be an advantage for New Zealand?
2: I think in life in general, I guess everyone has their issues and their problems. And when it comes to the pitch, you have to put that all to the side and do everything you can on the pitch to win. We don't really have that mindset. We're focused on ourselves and, you know, we just need to be the best for ourselves and play what's in front of us. You know, we just have to focus on football.
0: That's the New Zealand forward Sarpreet Singh. Mani Jazmi, thank you for now. Meanwhile, in Iran's group, Egypt get their World Cup campaign underway against Belgium in just under 20 minutes' time in Seattle. All eyes, of course, will be on Egypt star man Mohamed Salah after his difficult season with Liverpool. He does, though, start, as expected, on what is his 34th birthday. Well, let's join one of the members of the BBC World Service team at the World Cup. John Bennett is in New York for us.
3: That's the type of player that Jose wants, because he wants a player that he can count on and his mentality has.
0: Can't quite bring you John Bennett at the moment at the World Cup. In fact, we have got him now at New York. Let's see if we can join John.
4: Yes, hello from New York, where they're still recovering after the New York Knicks victory over the weekend. But when you walk through the New York streets and you see World Cup posters, you realise that Mohamed Salah is up there as one of the poster boys of this tournament, along with the likes of Lionel Messi, Lamine Yamal, and, of course, Cristiano Ronaldo. This is a huge moment for Mohamed Salah, only his second World Cup. And you remember that in his first and only World Cup so far, Russia 2018, he suffered an injury just before in the Champions League final, challenged by Sergio Ramos, hurt his shoulder, and he was never fully fit during the tournament. It was a struggle for Egypt, who have been the perennial World Cup underachievers, yet to win a World Cup game, despite all their success in African football, seven-time AFCON winners. And guess who I've just met on my walk through the New York streets? It's Mahir Mazahi, a North Africa football expert. How are you, Mahir?
5: I'm doing well. Thanks for having me on, John.
4: Just sum up how big this moment is for Mohamed Salah, do you think?
5: It's big because, you know, John, we always go to the African Cup of Nations, and there he's always compared to previous generations. Previous generations have won, you know, an incredible amount of AFCONs, and he never won one in his career, and we thought that that was going to be something that stands out. But what Salah has done that previous generations had not done was get Egypt to the World Cup. As you mentioned, in 2018, however, he came in with an injury, and then even the preparation wasn't so peaceful. If you remember, they

0: based in Chechnya. There was a controversial leader, Kadyrov, that came in and wanted a photo opportunity. And from what I told by Egyptian fans, there was a huge amount of celebrities and movie stars that were going into the team hotel asking for photos. This time it seems like they're much more serene, and it looks, look, I think this could be perhaps a way for him to do something that his predecessors haven't ever done and really cement himself as the all-time Egyptian great.
1: I wonder if he'll be motivated by what happened in 2018. For a bit of an insight into that, a while ago I had an opportunity to talk to the Egypt team doctor, the guy who had to try and get him fit for that World Cup and almost did it. He played more minutes than perhaps we would have expected when he was injured in that Champions League final. His name is Mohamed Abdou Alayla, and he took me back to that time when Mohamed Salah's injury happened just before the 2018 World Cup.
2: We were in Ramadan and we were fasting, just arriving to our team camp in Italy. From day one, we were planning that actually he's not inside the first game. He did a great work, working at this time like 7-8 hours per day. And the rest was just time for eating and sleeping actually to recover.
1: They say there are tens of millions of football managers in Egypt. There must have been tens of millions of doctors then. Everyone had an opinion, didn't they?
2: Yes, of course. I had like calls from the Minister of Health at this time. I tried to, don't worry, don't panic, everything is going well. But at the end of the day, as you said, too many doctors, too many coaches, too many, everyone started to say what he thinks, but I think we managed properly.
1: You got an insight there into the pressure that Mohamed Salah must feel all the time, being this star, this icon in Egypt. How do you think he copes with it?
2: I always tell him this, that I'm trying to learn how he's doing this. To be honest, it took us all to a different level.
1: That is Mohamed Abdou Alayla, the Egypt team doctor. He's still working with the team right now, helping the players in this tournament here in the USA, Mexico and Canada. He raved about Mohamed Salah, the team doctor, and the impact he has on the team. But what about the team then? How do you expect them to do at this World Cup, Egypt?
0: I expect them to do well and to finally get out of the group stages, but it's also partly because they've been drawn into what's being considered a not an easy group, but one that's fairly manageable. Of course, there's New Zealand in there, which is perhaps, with all due respect to any Kiwis listening, one of the, let's say, weakest five teams in the tournament. And then you also have Iran, who are probably not dealing with the easiest conditions. They're apparently going to have to fly in and out of the United States to play their matches. That's not conducive to being in peak physical performance. So I do think that Egypt have a good chance to actually get out of their group for the first time ever in their country's history, and that'll be seen as a success.
1: How much will they rely on Salah? I mean, looking at the qualifying, 9 goals, 3 assists, he played every minute. That just shows you, though, that he's absolutely vital to this team, just despite the fact that maybe we've seen this season with Liverpool, or the last season with Liverpool, he's not quite the Mohamed Salah of old.
0: Yeah, what Egypt do that perhaps Liverpool didn't want to do is that they will compensate for him defensively. They will play a back five, for example, and say, you know what, just focus on getting us goals. That's really where, you know, Salah at the age of 33, 34 years old, we can say his legs have gone. He's not really going to track back like he used to back when Jurgen Klopp first came with those pressing systems. So Egypt will compensate. We'll compensate for him. They will ask him to just score goals. And I think they're going to absolutely rely on him because they left their star striker, Mohamed Mustafa, at home. So Salah could be a number nine. But if it's not him, and it's going to be Marmoush, those are the only two really big names that have a lot of experience that they can sort of rely on for big goals at a World Cup.
1: This feels like a stupid question considering how many pressure moments Mohamed Salah has come through in his career, but can he cope again with the pressure of leading this team, being the talisman? For a bit of an insight into that, I spoke to the former Egypt striker Mido, an Africa Cup of Nations winner in his time with the national team.
3: Do you think guys like me and Salah worry about pressure? We don't worry about pressure. We love pressure. I played for the national team in front of 110,000 people in the stadium when I was only 17. I'm the youngest player who ever represented Egypt in Egyptian history. And I never felt any pressure. I love to feel that people are depending on me. Never had a problem with this. And Salah is the same.
1: That is Mido, former Egypt striker. So what about this first game today then against Belgium?
0: Tough. Belgium are not, I think, the Belgium of 8 years ago when they had that golden generation of players. I think if you're Egypt, you're almost cautious. See, I hate this formula. Fans hate this formula. But you almost tell yourself, okay, just don't lose this one. You know, like perhaps try to nick a point because you know that the other two matches are the ones where you're really going to have to try and win.
1: And you're travelling around the USA at this World Cup.

0: getting insight into various different football cultures, not just USA, actually, going into Canada as well. Is Salah one of the names that comes up when you talk to fans up there with, you know, the Lamine Yamals and the Ronaldos and the Messis?
1: Yes, and what's maybe sad or actually kind of cool about this World Cup is that there's that generation of megastars where it seems like this is their final World Cup. Of course, there's Cristiano Ronaldo. Of course, there's Messi. We could throw Mohamed Salah in there as well. We could throw Riyad Mahrez, Sadio Mane in there as well from an African perspective. And so, look, I really think that it's come full circle for him. He's left Liverpool. He knows he's entering the twilight of his career. This is the opportune moment for him to do something historic for his national team and to really enter the twilight of his career on a positive note.
0: Yeah, I just hope that he stays fully fit and he's able to really enjoy this World Cup, because back in 2018, it was quite difficult to watch the Egypt matches, seeing him not fully fit and kind of struggling through and then missing out on the Qatar World Cup. Finally here, ready for this first game, Egypt taking on Belgium to get their tournament underway. Mohamed Salah getting his World Cup underway as well.
2: Absolutely. John Bennett and Mahi Mizrahi there on the streets of New York. Now, Tunisia lost their first game of the World Cup 5-1 to Sweden in Group F, and it could mean that we see the first sacking of the tournament. Manny Jazmi is back with me. It sounds, Manny, like Sabri Lamouchi is on the brink.
3: Well, that 5-1 defeat wasn't just bad in terms of the scoreline, but it was a game that Tunisia really needed to get something from, because their next two are against the best two in their group, Netherlands and Japan. Lamouchi's only been the Tunisia coach for 5 months, and in that time he's only recorded one victory and three losses. He has a complicated relationship with Tunisian football, because although he was born in France, he was called up to play for Tunisia. He came, did the warm-up, and that was it. Nobody saw him in a Tunisian stadium again until this year. And the fact that he played for France 3 years later, well, those things have never been forgotten by Tunisian fans, as I suspect will be the same for losing 5-1 to Sweden.
2: We'll see what happens in the coming hours, coming days. Manny, thank you very much. Manny Jazmi there. Elsewhere, another football news. Real Madrid have announced the signing of Chelsea defender Marc Cucurella on a 6-year deal. The fee could rise to $69.5 million with add-ons. The 27-year-old is currently with Spain at the World Cup. Cucurella, though, who joined Chelsea from Brighton in 2022, was understood to have been keen to return to Spain. The former Chelsea defender Mario Melchiot, who's part of the BBC's team covering the World Cup, says he can understand why Jose Mourinho has chosen to sign Cucurella.
4: That's the type of player that Jose wants, because he wants a player that he can count on, and his mentality has to be right, and he has to also have the spirit and the winning mentality. So for him to go after him is not that big of a surprise, because it is kind of the player that fits in his criteria, how he wants to play. But away from that, I mean, Chelsea probably looks at it and thinking like, hey, we got Hato, younger, you understand, he's very talented, very developed as a young boy, and he's proven himself, especially in the last couple of games that he played of the season, that he can stand up for that position. So maybe they looked at it like from that angle, and then they want to see how they can build on from there, because you need two on a critical position like the left side.
5: How big a blow is this for Chelsea and their new manager, Xabi Alonso, to lose a player who's become quite an influential player over the past couple of seasons?
4: Yeah, definitely. I think the motivation and the eagerness, you understand, what he always was bringing. I think he's not a player that you likely want to play against, and you won't enjoy it because, you know, the way he plays, the way he is. But as a player that you want on your team, I definitely would say Cucurella is one of them, because, you know, he's always there. He always turns up, and you saw him, you know, against... I don't think a lot of wingers enjoy playing against him, because he's very good in the one-on-one situations. So I think that's why it was a big surprise, and Alonso will think like, okay, now I got to rebuild and think about that. And I don't think someone that comes from your culture, Spanish side, you know, you're a new coach coming in, the communication would have been easy for Alonso to talk to him. But clearly, you understand, look, when Real Madrid comes knocking on your door, you know, you're always gonna listen and think about it. And then he probably look at both sides. Now the question comes, one is not going to play Champions League and the other one is. So that's why maybe the choice was made for him.
2: Mario Melchiot speaking to Aaron Paul there. Elsewhere, former Manchester United boss Ruben Amorim has agreed to become AC Milan's next head coach. He's expected to sign a two-year contract later this week to replace the sacked Massimo Allegri. And Crystal Palace have named Pierre Sage as their new head coach. He's left his role as manager of Lens to take up his new post with the Premier League club. The Frenchman replaced

0: Oliver Glasner, who of course led Palace to the FA Cup and the Europa Conference League titles in back-to-back seasons. On to cricket, and head coach Brendan McCullum has refused to be drawn on Ben Stokes' future as England captain, but repeatedly spoke of his worry and concern for the all-rounder. Stokes and pace bowler Gus Atkinson have been made unavailable for the second test against New Zealand at the Oval, pending an investigation into an incident in a London nightclub last week. The pair broke the England team's midnight curfew when out celebrating the victory in the opening test and were present when a member of the England security staff was struck by a Saracens rugby player.
1: For us, our concern is with Ben. Our concern is handling that situation and making sure that we look after him. He feels supported by us. He has constant communication with us. And those other things will work out down the line.
2: That being said then, what do you actually have to do to look after him?
1: Well, you just got to keep communicating, right? You're just checking in daily. Stokes and I we've spoken every day since this incident has unfolded, and there's been a range of emotions which Ben's gone through as well. I'm not going to share those with you. That's out of respect for our relationship and the confidentiality of that as well. I care about Ben, and I just want to make sure that we are doing the right thing by him and ultimately doing the right thing by the team also.
2: Given everything that you and him have been through together as a leadership combination and what you've achieved, what Ben's achieved as captain and what he's achieved as a player, if this is the end of his captaincy, that would be really sad, wouldn't it?
1: Look, I think, again, my concern is for Ben. So, you know, he's been an outstanding leader for 4 years. He's put his heart and his soul and his energy into trying to deal with everything that captaincy throws at you, particularly in this country, the scrutiny that comes with it. It has its perks, but it also has its challenges. And, you know, I think he's done a wonderful job of that. And for now, I just want us, inside of our group, just focus on Ben.
0: England cricket head coach Brendan McCullum there speaking to the BBC's cricket correspondent Stefan Schemmelt. England, by the way, have made four changes to the 11 for the second test at the Oval, which starts on Wednesday. Joe Root will deputise for Stokes as captain, with Jofra Archer, Matthew Fisher and uncapped pair Sonny Baker and Jordan Cox coming into the team. That's it for sport today. Today, Egypt just about kicking off against Belgium at the World Cup on a day when Cape Verde have produced a heroic performance to draw 0-0 with the 2010 world champions Spain. That's it from us. Bye for now. Thanks for listening.
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5: Romy Hall is 29, a single mother, and about to begin two life sentences for killing her stalker. Set inside a brutal women's prison, The Mars Room looks at who society chooses to forget. Rachel Kushner joins us to discuss her award-winning novel.
4: World Book Club, from the 4th of July.
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7: 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I'll be speaking to Dean Lomax, the world-renowned paleontologist and a leading expert on ichthyosaurs, the extraordinary dolphin-like reptiles that ruled the oceans during the age of the dinosaurs.
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9: We were brought into this fight without our consent. 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
10: For those now detained in Ukraine, the future remains uncertain. Most of them we spoke to were hoping to be exchanged in prisoner swaps and returned to Russia.
8: Also, the musical heartbeat of a very resilient people.
11: When the British arrived in St. Vincent, the Garifuna tried to resist their takeover. Before being forcibly expelled from the island, they eventually settled in what's now Belize, Honduras and Guatemala.
8: And what's fueling all the tough talk over immigration in South Africa? All that on From Our Own Correspondent with me, Pascal.

0: Al Harter, after this bulletin of BBC World News.
1: I'm Debbie Russ with the BBC News. President Donald Trump has joined fellow world leaders at the Group of Seven annual summit in the French resort of Evian. Speaking alongside the French president, Emmanuel Macron, he said a preliminary deal to end the war against Iran had already been signed and the text would be released soon. He said he would now turn his attention to secure peace between Russia and Ukraine. James Waterhouse is in Evian.
2: He's already got into a war of words with the host, Emmanuel Macron, ahead of meeting him tonight on tariffs, notably threatened 100% tariffs on French wine over a row on a French tax on US tech. It's not the best start. And when the president arrived, I thought he looked a little bit disengaged compared to previous meetings. He was keen to talk about the UFC fighting that took place in the White House yesterday. But as for tangible outcomes from this meeting, it could go, you sense, in dozens of different directions.
1: White House officials have been given some details about the Iran deal. They say the Strait of Hormuz will reopen on Friday, the same day the deal is formally signed in Geneva, with shipping traffic increasing gradually. Technical talks on Iran's nuclear program are expected to begin this week, while any sanctions relief or release of frozen assets will depend on Tehran meeting its commitments under the agreement. Here's our international editor, Jeremy Bowen.
3: Essentially, what this memo does is defer discussion of these really hard things until the point where they can say, right, the war's over, because I think both sides wanted to be able to say that. But yeah, it doesn't actually agree on anything. And what it definitely isn't is a peace deal.
1: State media in Lebanon say an Israeli strike on a car in the south has killed one person. The reported strike comes hours after the United States and Iran said they'd reached a deal to end their war, which included Lebanese territory. President Joseph Aoun said it would put a definitive end to the conflict, but it was criticised by senior Israeli politicians. One said it was bad for Israel and the entire free world. Hungary's parliament has voted to change the constitution to limit the time a person can serve as prime minister to 8 years. The step, which required a two-thirds majority, means that the previous long-standing prime minister, Viktor Orban, would not be able to serve another term. Danny Eberhardt reports.
4: Not all leaders seek to circumscribe their time in power as one of their first steps. But Hungary's current prime minister, Péter Modja, has done just that for him and his successors. It was a campaign promise ahead of his landslide election victory in April. That ousted the increasingly authoritarian Viktor Orban, who'd served 20 years in the role, the last 16 consecutively.
1: This is the latest world news from the BBC. There's been a big upset at the Men's Football World Cup in the United States, where one of the smallest nations in the tournament, Cape Verde, have drawn 0-0 with the European champions, Spain. This is the first time Cape Verde have appeared in the tournament finals, while Spain are one of the favourites for this year. Paul Ngie is in the Cape Verdean capital, Praia.
5: People say that Spain came into the tournament as favourite. Don't forget, they have one World Cup to their name, that's in 2010. And when they came in, people saw them as the big, big guys. So people did not expect that Cape Verde would be able to defend like they did today. And for most people, that is a demonstration that in the World Cup, no team should be underestimated, of course. The Cape Verdeans, who are newcomers, also proved that they were not there just to participate, but to compete.
1: A court in the Netherlands has sentenced a Syrian man to 26 years in prison for crimes against humanity committed during Syria's civil war. Judges found the former militia interrogation chief, identified by Syrian media as Rafiq al-Khatrib, guilty of torturing, sexually abusing and raping opponents of the Assad government in 2013 and 2014. Police in London say they have arrested 117 people protesting outside the court where judges earlier ruled that the British government did have the right to ban the pro-Palestinian campaign group Palestine Action. Protesters outside the court shouted shame as the verdict was delivered. One of the great figures of South African jazz, Abdullah Ibrahim, has died. He was 91. Ibrahim began his career in South Africa under the name Dollar Brand. After he moved to Europe, Duke Ellington heard him play in a Swiss club and took him under his wing. He went on to become a world-renowned pianist and composer, blending American jazz with South African musical tradition.

0: France. That's the latest BBC News. You're listening to From Our Own Correspondent here on the BBC World Service. I'm Pascal Harter. Welcome to the programme. Coming up, in a Ukrainian detention centre for prisoners of war, we meet some of the African recruits sent to fight for Russia. In South Africa, who and what is really whipping up public feeling against foreigners? And in Belize, the music helping to keep the proudly independent spirit of the Garifuna people alive. But first, to Southeast Asia and the conflict inside Myanmar. Across the country, armed groups are fighting to bring down the military regime that seized power in a coup in 2021. Some of the rebel forces are ethnically based regional militias who've been fighting the government for decades. They tend to be large and well established. Others are smaller, more improvised alliances created after the coup, when the military erased its brief experiment with partial democracy. The rebels' ranks have swelled with young people from the cities who gave up hope that peaceful protests would restore democracy. And then there are the rebel fighters who first picked up a gun when they were forced into military service for the other side. Quentin Somerville has been speaking to some of them.
1: The four young men sat on hammocks outdoors, smoking cigarettes. It was clear they were close friends. They were laughing together, and when I spoke to them, they'd finish each other's sentences. If it wasn't for the context, we were in a jungle camp on a hillside in rebel-held territory in Myanmar's Karen state, they could have been mistaken for lads on holiday. In fact, they are deserters from Myanmar's military, conscripts. The youngest is 19, the oldest 23, and they've been press-ganged from the streets of where they'd lived and forced into service. And at the first opportunity, 5 months later, the four of them did a runner. We were brought into this fight without our consent. Before we even understood what was happening, we were sent straight to the front lines, one of the men told me. I never wanted this, said another. My mother didn't even know I'd been taken. Myanmar's military, we activated a conscription law 2 years ago. Anyone 18 to 35 years of age now has to serve between 2 to 5 years in the army, whether they like it or not. One of the deserters had been on his way home from a night out in Yangon. He'd been singing karaoke. It was 4:30 in the morning when he was picked up by the military. He was told that he would be released the next morning. Instead, he says, drugs were slipped into his shoe. I was framed, he told me, and he was signed up for military service. Another used to work as a chef in a hotel in Yangon. He missed his last bus home and was waiting for a taxi when he was nabbed. He'd forgotten his ID and was accused of loitering suspiciously. Held overnight at a military guard post, he was then marched to the recruitment centre in the morning. The civil war has caused Myanmar's military to lose thousands of its troops to death, injury and desertion. Building a replacement army with young, inexperienced and unwilling soldiers might seem short-sighted, but it appears to be working. 2.5 years ago, Myanmar's fractured rebel and ethnic militias united and captured military bases, border posts and critical roads across the country. As much as two-thirds of the territory was lost to the resistance. But the junta is in the midst of a nationwide counter-offensive, which is retaking lost ground at pace. In most of the country's states, it's the rebels who are now on the back foot. The exuberance of those early gains has given way to the grinding reality of guerrilla warfare. But they aren't done yet. It's estimated the ethnic and resistance groups still have control of more than half the country. Min Aung Hlaing, the military coup leader, who has donned the mantle of president after widely discredited elections held 6 months ago, has given the rebels a deadline to enter peace talks. The main armed resistance groups have rejected his approach. In the sweltering heat of a jungle clinic run by the resistance, the wards built of wood with dirt floors are filled with injured fighters. Many have missing limbs, lost to drone attacks or landmines. Myanmar is one of the most heavily mined countries in the world. Nan Da, a platoon commander in his early 30s, is recovering from a bullet to his leg. He's been injured 15 times and shows me his bullet wounds, battle scars across his body as he

0: sits in a wheelchair in the afternoon heat. He came across a column of 50 junta soldiers, many of them new recruits, who were marching onto his position. They mistook him for one of their own commanders. He shot four of them before they realised the truth and returned fire. Badly injured, he dragged himself back to rebel lines. For him and many others, there is no going back. I've chosen to take part in this revolution. No matter how good my life was before, I have never looked back and missed it. I have no regrets, he tells me. His ankle is now held together by metal rods and plates, but when he's recovered, he says he will return to the fight. Myanmar has known nothing but military rule for most of its history and armed resistance for the same amount of time. Some of its generals may have swapped their uniforms for civilian clothing, but as far as the rebels and most of the world are concerned, behind the facade, it's the same illegitimate regime. The junta may no longer be losing this war, but they're still a long way from winning it.
1: That was Quentin Somerville. Since the full-scale Russian invasion of Ukraine began 4 years ago, the death toll has been horrifying. British intelligence services estimate that nearly 500,000 Russian soldiers have been killed in the war. But not all the men fighting for Russia have been Russian citizens. Moscow has also deployed soldiers from post-Soviet republics in Central Asia, as well as from North Korea, Serbia, India, and Nepal. Ukraine says that by its last count, Russia had also recruited nearly 3,000 Africans. At least 300 of them are believed to have died. More have been taken prisoner by Ukrainian forces. In detention, some say they were coerced into fighting or conned by illegal recruitment agencies promising good jobs and salaries in Russia. Once a month, Ukraine lets reporters into a facility where these foreign fighters are held. Sami Awami was allowed to talk to some of the men detained there.
2: The smell of fresh cooking was familiar as I walked towards the kitchen, almost homely. For a moment, I almost forgot where I was. Then, looking up at the tall surrounding wall with barbed wire on top, the guards in military attire, and the men in dark blue uniforms, I was brought back to reality. This is a prison of war facility in western Ukraine. It's home to a group of men captured while fighting for Russia. Among them, Africans from at least 15 countries, including Sierra Leone, Kenya, the Republic of the Congo, and beyond. As we toured the facility, we were shown a modern health center fitted with x-rays and dental equipment that, as one Ukrainian officer noted, is still absent in many rural clinics across the country. In the clinic observation room, I met Lude Beverly. He's from the Republic of the Congo, where he served as a soldier before traveling to Russia for further training, a path that spiraled into financial difficulties and a Russian prison sentence linked to drug offences. Rather than serve the sentence, he says he chose the front line. His hands tell another part of the story when he articulates in fluent Russian, thanks to the 7 years he spent living there. Several of his fingers have been partially severed, others permanently damaged by the freezing conditions on the battlefield. After lunch, I watched as the men gathered in groups. Some were laughing and joking, others hung back, quiet, eyes down. A few had pulled caps and masks over their faces. They did not want to be interviewed. But one man walked straight up to us when he heard the BBC had arrived. He told me his name is Richard Kanu. He's 43 years old and from Sierra Leone. He said he wanted to talk so his family back home would know that he's alive. Richard's story does not start with war. Trouble with senior commanders pushed him out of the army back home. He tried getting a visa to work in Western Europe, but was refused. But when he applied to Russia, he was granted a visa almost immediately. I've seen where Richard used to live in Sierra Leone's capital, Freetown, a small house built from corrugated iron and scrap metal. During 17 years in the military, he told me, he earned less than $100 a month. So when a work agent offered him $15,000 upfront, plus a monthly salary of more than $2,000, he told me it didn't feel like a gamble. It felt like the only way out. He speaks softly, almost gently, but when Russia comes up, his voice hardens with certainty. He insisted that he did not go to Russia to join.

0: the army. He told me he thought he was signing on for a security job, only to find himself in a Russian military training camp. The government in Moscow has repeatedly denied coercing or misleading African recruits, claiming they all volunteered. In another dorm, a Kenyan prisoner initially refused to speak, but when greeted in Kiswahili, the language that I myself speak, something shifted. He broke into a wide smile, and we began talking about his time fighting for Russia. The battlefield is not a joke. People die left, right, and center, and nobody really cares, he said, turning away and bowing his head. He told me about the drone strikes that leave bodies scattered across the ground and soldiers pushing forward, unable or unwilling to look back. It was clear the experience still weighs heavily on him. Not many African fighters recruited by Russia ever make it back home. For those now detained in Ukraine, the future remains uncertain. Most of them we spoke to were hoping to be exchanged in prisoner swaps and returned to Russia. Many still believe Russia offers great opportunities than the poverty they left behind in Africa. Ukrainian officials say Russia has shown little interest in taking African prisoners back. In Sierra Leone, I met prisoner Richard Kanu's eldest daughter, Elsie, who has been trying to hold her life together in her father's absence. She told me her father's return home would not solve the hardships that pushed him to leave in the first place, and Richard is not keen to return to Freetown. Instead, he says he would gladly return to Moscow. I have an identity. I'm a Russian. I signed a contract for Russia, he said firmly, and I want to go back.
1: That was Sami Awami. You're listening to From Our Own Correspondent here on the BBC World Service. I'm Pascal Harter. South Africa votes in local elections in November, and one of the issues in the spotlight is immigration. There is widespread resentment at poor public services. Hospitals are underfunded, there is a shortage of places at state-run schools, power cuts are frequent. Some politicians are now claiming that it's less about underinvestment and corruption and more about immigration, putting a strain on South Africa's resources. Heated rhetoric has turned to intimidation and violence. Myani Jones has been investigating what sparked this backlash.
2: I have to admit that before moving here from Lagos, where I was previously posted, I was worried about facing discrimination. Nigerian friends kept telling me that South Africans didn't like West Africans, especially Nigerians. I'd internalized that message so much that when I eventually moved to Johannesburg, I worried that people would assume I was Nigerian, although I'm Sierra Leonean. Yet since moving here, I found that most South Africans don't care much about where I'm from. Some even point out that my first name, Myeni, is a Zulu surname. When I mentioned the incidents of xenophobic violence I've heard about, South African friends explained that the victims tend to live in townships, where residents believe migrants are taking up scarce resources, despite a government crackdown on illegal migration in recent years. South Africa does have a history of violence towards African migrants. When apartheid ended in 1994, many people from other parts of Africa moved here in search of work. But with the country facing an unemployment rate of more than 30%, anti-migrant sentiments have risen over the years. In 2019, I'd reported on retaliatory attacks on South African businesses in Lagos after a wave of attacks against foreigners in South Africa. I stood outside a ransacked branch of Shoprite, a South African supermarket chain, explaining why the citizens of two of Africa's biggest economies were at loggerheads. Fast forward 7 years, and it's an even more confusing story. Over the past month, a group called March and March, which describes itself as a citizen-led movement for immigration reform, has held demonstrations across South Africa, calling on the government to do more to curb illegal migration. Its leader, former radio presenter Jacinta Ngobe-Sezuma, has accused illegal immigrants of crimes, including raping women and trafficking children. March and March have tried to ensure their protests remain peaceful, but other demonstrations inspired by theirs have descended into violence. Following protests in the town of Mossel Bay in the Western Cape in late May, the Mozambican government claimed hundreds of its citizens had been targeted and that a couple had died. We haven't been able to confirm how many people were affected by the violence, as some are said to have already left South Africa for Mozambique, and it's unclear if those deaths were linked to the protests, something the South African police say they're still investigating.

0: investigating. Last month, 700 secondary school children from Kraaifontein in the Western Cape held a protest calling for foreign students to be kicked out of their school. Community leader Gavin Riddles told me that the demonstration caused serious disorder. People were injured, cars and properties were damaged, and informal traders lost their stock, he explained. He believed the protests were linked to the upcoming local elections and thought the children were being used as tools because they were unlikely to be arrested. But Mr. Riddles also blamed the authorities for failing to get a handle on the issue of illegal immigration in the area, even though migrants only make up an estimated 5% of the country's population. Although there are no official figures for the number of victims of violence resulting from these recent protests, other African governments have been quick to issue statements condemning the targeting of foreigners. A number of countries have offered to repatriate their citizens, such as Ghana and Nigeria. We went to Johannesburg's main airport on the day of the first Ghanaian and Nigerian repatriation flights, each carrying more than 200 people back. We saw dozens of men, women and children arriving with large amounts of luggage on buses chartered by their governments. But very few people would talk to us. One Nigerian man said he was leaving because he'd been robbed a few weeks earlier. He said his nationality played a part. Both Ghana and Nigeria have claimed some of their repatriated citizens were leaving here legally, but had been scared by recent reports of violence against migrants. Yet the South African Department of Home Affairs says all the passengers on the first Nigerian and Ghanaian flights were undocumented. There are many conflicting accounts around this story. Nigeria's Consul General, Ambassador Nini Kanwa Okeuche, told me this week that her citizens had been victims of xenophobic attacks, but she couldn't say how many, nor what percentage of the repatriation flight's passengers were here legally. It's possible that social media has played a part in exacerbating people's fears. Old videos of violence against foreigners have been reshared, along with footage of the current protests, making it hard to distinguish what's really going on. What's happening now in South Africa is away, so far, from previous bursts of xenophobic violence. But there's a real worry that rhetoric and protests could spark more widespread attacks.
1: Myani Jones there. Now to Belize, on the Caribbean coast of Central America. The mixture of cultures across the Caribbean has given the world so much in the way of music, from ska and reggae to soca, calypso and rumba. But there's another kind of music, less well known to world audiences, which stems from a very special and specific history. The language and culture of the Garifuna people. It showcases their heritage from African and indigenous Caribbean communities. Simon Broughton recently heard echoes of a proudly independent past.
2: As you enter the town of Dangriga on the coast in southern Belize, there's a monument in the centre of a roundabout. It's called the Drums of Our Fathers and features a small drum, a larger one, and a pair of maracas. This is where the Garifuna arrived in Belize back in 1802. The people who brought the drums came originally from West Africa, of course. They were brought to the Americas on Spanish slave ships, which were shipwrecked on the island of St. Vincent, nearly 3,000 kilometres east of here, in 1637. The West Africans settled there and got together with the indigenous Arawak Amerindians to become the Garifuna people. In Dangriga's monument, the African drums and the local maracas represent that intermixing of cultures. When the British arrived in St. Vincent, the Garifuna tried to resist their takeover before being forcibly expelled from the island in 1797. They eventually settled in what's now Belize, Honduras, and Guatemala. Importantly, the Garifuna were never enslaved, and that spirit of resistance is a power that can be found today in Belize's diverse music scene. The best-known Garifuna band is the Garifuna Collective, and I'm here to see them perform, not in Dangriga, but in San Ignacio, some way away from the Garifuna heartland. In a lively bar, I was introduced to Mohobob, generally known as Bob, who's been with the band for nearly 20 years. He's got a trim white beard and wears a Che Guevara beret. He had a small suitcase with him. "What's inside?" I asked. It was noisy in the bar, and I thought he said, "My tuxedo." I was puzzled. They're really not that kind of band. No formal dressing up, no coordinated outfits. But then he opened the case, and I saw it contained not a tuxedo, but turtle shells in a sort of vest. He plays four of them as

0: percussion instrument strung over his chest and struck with a pair of beaters. They create a light, pattering sound. "Were any turtles hurt in the creation of this instrument?" I asked him. "Yes, indeed," he shot back. "For us Garifuna people, they're a great delicacy for food." The Garifuna Collective have had more than their fair share of problems to overcome. They launched into a song written by Aurelio Martinez, who sang with the band and died in an air crash just over a year ago. Sung in tribute to him, it's called Yalifu, Pelican. You see dozens of these birds along the Belize coast. The song says, "Please lend me your wings so I can go and see my dad, who's working in the United States." It's a personal song written about Aurelio's own dad, but of course it has a larger meaning for the Garifuna. Many of them have emigrated to the US for work. They also performed Huatina, probably their most famous song, written by Andy Palacio, who first brought the collective together, but died of a stroke aged just 47. Huatina means "I called out," and it's a call for an awareness of Garifuna culture, saying, "We're here, we exist." Most of the people in the bar weren't Garifuna, but they were all singing along to the songs in Garifuna, a completely different language to the Belizean Creole or English they'd speak at home. Although the Garifuna represent only about 5% of Belize's population, their larger cultural influence is widely celebrated. In Dangriga, where the Garifuna first arrived, there are Garifuna drumming groups playing a couple of nights a week, and something of an industry in workshops to learn the distinctive drumming styles. They use a pair of drums, one smaller, the Primero, the other larger, the Segunda. Denmark Flores, one of the collective's drummers, demonstrates the interplay between the two for me. The Primero is masculine and plays more complex rhythms, improvising and directing the dancers, while the Segunda, feminine, plays a steady rhythm. "It's not as flashy, but I think it's more important than the Primero," Denmark says. "The woman is the one who makes sure the house functions, raises the kids, and is the heartbeat of the family." Listening to this drumming by the ocean that brought them here, it's easy to hear the enduring pride in this music, that of a culture with a heartbeat that was never enslaved in the New World.
1: Simon Broughton, on a musical tradition and a band that's well worth a listen. And that's all for this edition of the programme. Thank you for joining me. I'm Pascal Harter. The producer was Polly Hope. And we'll be back next weekend with more stories of the lives behind the global headlines. So do join us again then, here on the BBC World Service.
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3: Shipwrecks. 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
3: 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Which means these pre-1945 wrecks are a lucrative source of this metal.
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3: 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I'll be diving into the murky world of ship scavenging and the race to stop the world's biggest grave robbery.
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7: Hello, I'm Jamal Khalili, and coming up shortly on the Life Scientific on Discovery, we'll be digging into the story of the fossil hunter and discoverer of the Rutland sea dragon, Dean Lomax. Despite being told by teachers he'd never make it as a paleontologist, he's now one of the world's leading experts on ichthyosaurs, dolphin-like marine reptiles that once ruled our prehistoric seas. That's coming up on the Life Scientific after the news.
8: BBC News with Debbie Russ. President Donald Trump has joined world leaders at the Group of Seven annual summit in France. He said a preliminary deal to end the war against Iran had already been signed and that he would now turn his attention to securing peace between Russia and Ukraine. The Israeli Prime Minister says the IDF will remain in Lebanon, Syria and Gaza as long as necessary.

0: He was speaking after the United States and Iran announced their peace deal. Hungary's parliament has voted to limit the time a person can serve as prime minister to 8 years. This means that the previous prime minister, Viktor Orban, would not be able to serve again. The captain of the Russian Shadow Fleet vessel, intercepted by British armed forces on Sunday, has been charged with contravening sanctions. Ajay Pant is accused of supplying prohibited oil products from Russia to a third country. In the Men's Football World Cup, one of the smallest nations in the tournament, Cape Verde, have drawn 0-0 with the European champions, Spain. This is the first time Cape Verde have appeared in the tournament finals. Police in Italy have dismantled a clandestine bank allegedly used by drug traffickers to move millions of euros between Italy and other countries. It's suspected of enabling payment for drug consignments and human traffickers. Police in London say they have arrested 117 protesters outside the court where judges earlier ruled that the British government did have the right to ban the pro-Palestinian campaign group Palestine Action. The protesters shouted shame as the verdict was delivered. One of South Africa's jazz greats, Abdullah Ibrahim, has died aged 91. His best-known piece, Mannenberg, became a theme tune of the anti-apartheid movement in South Africa. BBC News.
1: Imagine being told as a teenager that you're not clever enough to make it as a scientist, a paleontologist to be more specific, then proving those voices wrong by discovering some of the largest prehistoric creatures to have ever roamed the seas. No, this isn't some boy-done-good movie plot. It's the true story of today's guest. Dr. Dean Lomax is now one of the world's leading experts on ichthyosaurs, marine reptiles that once ruled our prehistoric seas. But his journey has been anything but conventional. Growing up in Doncaster, Dean's thirst to learn everything he could about fossils and dinosaurs somewhat outstripped his academic achievements. He failed his science GCSEs and then his A-levels, and was told by teachers to give up on his dreams. But passion has a way of rewriting expectations. At the age of 18, Dean sold his beloved childhood Star Wars collection to fund a fossil dig in the United States. Not long after that, a chance discovery led him to publish his first scientific paper when he was just 20. Since then, he's discovered multiple new species, presented TV shows, and written books for both adults and kids. Proof, if it were needed, that it's worth challenging people who tell you you can't do something. Dean Lomax, welcome to The Life Scientific.
2: Oh, it's a great pleasure to be here.
1: So, as a youngster, you had to get past some really disheartening advice from your elders and supposedly betters. Is it true someone actually told you to stop playing with dinosaurs and get a real job?
2: That is true.
1: Teacher or...?
2: Teacher, yeah. Yeah, and it was one of the careers advisors. I remember going into the room kind of like, oh, what do you want to do sort of thing? I said, oh, well, I'm gaining experience collecting fossils and wanted to learn about dinosaurs and things. They said, well, stop that nonsense and go and get a real job.
1: Well, it didn't discourage you. Your passion for the subject clearly ran very deep. Do you remember what first sparked your interest?
2: I can't quite put my finger on that one key thing, but as far back as I can remember, I've had that love of natural history, fossils, dinosaurs, kind of watching TV documentaries, movies, things like Jurassic Park, you might imagine, but also like Land Before Time, which probably hits some nostalgia.
1: Oh, yeah.
2: But also visiting museums and collecting fossils and reading books. So there was this kind of a collective thing that just stayed with me.
1: Well, I also mentioned that your particular field of interest is ichthyosaurs. Tell us a bit more about them.
2: Ichthyosaurs are a group of ancient marine reptiles. They sort of look a little bit like dolphins or sharks, but they are reptiles. They're often misidentified as swimming dinosaurs, but they were swimming around in the oceans and the seas whilst dinosaurs were walking on land. They appeared roughly 250 million years ago in what's called the Triassic period. And then they went extinct around about 90 million years ago in the Cretaceous period. But they were a highly successful group of prehistoric animals, and they're genuinely really fascinating to study.
1: Were they quite fierce things?
2: I mean, to a point, absolutely, yeah. So they were all predators, and some of them evolved within their respective environments. They were kind of top of the food chain, hunting pretty much everything you can imagine. We've even had direct evidence from some of them where you have their last meals preserved of, say, fish and squid. But there's a few that have marine reptiles preserved in their stomach, and hatchling turtles, and one of them even contained a bird.
1: Goodness me. Well, yeah. We're going to talk about them a bit later on. But let's get back to

0: you, Dean. You were born in 1989 in Doncaster. Tell me about your family. I gather they were very supportive of your fascination with fossils.
1: They were, yeah. My mom and my dad were really supportive, and I have an older brother and sister, Scott and Julie. At a point during my, I guess, early teen years, my parents split up, and so I lived at a one-parent household for a number of years where we'd struggle to pay the rent. But mum always did her best to provide for us, and she made sure that we had a wonderful, wonderful childhood.
0: Well, let's talk about your school days, because, I mean, some people are going to find it hard to believe, given what you've achieved. Yeah. But academic life didn't come easy, did it?
1: No, it didn't. And although I always tried my best in school, I was very, very average. A lot of lessons could end up being disruptive, and sometimes some of the teachers wouldn't be so supportive as well. I mean, one or two of them had even said, "You'll never be a paleontologist." And that was at about
0: shocking.
1: The age of 13 or 14.
0: Well, despite your dedication to fossils, Dean, you didn't get the GCSEs that you wanted, which meant you couldn't take the science subjects at A-level.
1: Yeah, and that was a real problem. So at that point, in some respect, my kind of dream of becoming a paleontologist started to fall away from me. But it was kind of the last few weeks in school, and I was put into one of the classes where it was kind of not the naughty children, but basically the children who the school didn't know what to do with. And I had this supply teacher come in, who I've kept in touch with, actually. His name was Mr. Bonacorsi, Renato Bonacorsi. And he was going around the class saying, "What do you want to do?" And he came to me and I said, "I want to be a paleontologist." And he said, "Well, where's the best place in the world for this?" So I said, "In America. You know, American Midwest is kind of dinosaur country. There's lots of dinosaurs found out there." And so, long story short, I put together, with the help of Mr. Bonacorsi, a letter and just reached out to a bunch of places in America. Mm. And as a result, I was offered a place to go and volunteer at a museum in America, the Wyoming Dinosaur Center, for almost 4 months. And they did say, "We'll put you up in what they had, like an intern volunteer house." But I needed the money to get there. So I ended up selling a bunch of my possessions. And that included my beloved Star Wars collection and other things to fund that trip.
0: So in the summer of 2008, you travelled to America as an 18-year-old for a four-month dig with the Wyoming Dinosaur Centre. And when you got to the dig site, right away, on day one, you struck lucky and found something.
1: Yeah, that's exactly it. Yeah. So we were shown kind of a whole load of different dig sites, and they took me to one where they'd been excavating, I think, for about a month or two before I was there. And probably within the space of half an hour, I'd uncovered quite a large bone. And so I had one of the other paleontologists come and take a look at it, and we continued to excavate it over the coming days. And it was a huge femur of a sauropod dinosaur, one of those long-necked, long-tailed dinosaurs, something like a Diplodocus. And and it immediately, for me, it's giving me goosebumps now thinking about that. I remember having goosebumps back then and being like, wow, you know, this is incredible.
0: And it even got some media interest for you, didn't it?
1: It did, yeah. So the local Doncaster Free Press covered my journey, and that was my first introduction to kind of public outreach, and they were really supportive.
0: Fantastic. Well, once you got home from this summer adventure, you started volunteering at a museum in Doncaster.
1: Yeah, so as a child, I went to my local museum that was then called Doncaster Museum and Art Gallery. And I went for many, many years. We'd go on school trips. My mum and dad would take me there. My nana would take me there. And I remember just before going out to Wyoming, I actually went for one last trip walking around there. And they never had any fossils on display, except they had a woolly mammoth tooth and a woolly rhino tooth. And I noticed that they'd got them mistakenly identified. And so I actually left a note at the reception saying, "Hey, you know, your woolly mammoth tooth is actually your woolly rhino tooth, blah, blah, blah, the label for it." And they're like, yeah, sure it is. Anyway, I was right. And I had an email from the curator of archaeology there, a chap called Peter Robinson. He said, "Oh, your trip to Wyoming sounds fascinating. When you come back, come and meet me." So I did. And then we got talking about maybe some volunteering opportunities. And he just happened to say to me, "We actually do have a few fossils in the collection." I said, "Oh, brilliant." But as it turns out, that few fossils was somewhere in the region of about 10,000, Jim. And on my first day, Peter and another chap called Alan, they took me kind of behind the scenes, showed me the fossils. And they showed me this one specimen, and it was about a metre and a half long, that they thought was a replica of an ichthyosaur.
0: Well, just now, a plaster cast.
1: Yeah, exactly. Right, they thought it was a plaster cast of an ichthyosaur. And so I'm staring at it, and I'm thinking, well, if that's a plaster cast, then it's a very good plaster cast. And I said, I'm confident this is real. It even had like a dark mass between its ribs. And I said, oh, maybe that's its stomach contents. Anyway, I was right. And that was a real specimen.

0: testament.
1: It is quite remarkable, isn't it?
0: I mean, it is, the serendipity.
1: You're nothing more than a teenage enthusiast,
0: yeah.
1: Right?
0: To yeah,
1: be
0: right,
1: fair.
0: Exactly.
1: And you're telling these people at the museum, you have a real fossil here.
0: Yeah, yeah, yeah.
1: Incredible. Well, at that point, Dean, you reached out to the experts you

0: where I got on the ferry at like 11 a.m. or midday, went down. It was this beautiful blue sky day, completely flat, like an incredible crossing. Went down and for 1 hour in the middle, I performed as Spider-Man for the kids, and then got off and picked in, had enough time for like a Subway 6-inch, got back on the exact same boat, and then came back up and did Spider-Man again for an hour and got back into Wellington at like 11 at night or something. And it was a wonderful day. I had my own little cabin. I loved it. But on that ride, I was listening to the overhead intercom announcements and I was like, oh my gosh, I just love these so much. They like just feel so quintessentially New Zealand and have so much character to them. And so I recorded them all without any thought or intent on what they might be used for. I just recorded them because I loved them. And then, so that must have been at the start of last year. And then we recorded in August last year. So somewhere along the recording and album making process, the idea came to me of like, oh, you know, I could thread these recordings through the album so that it sort of plays out like a crossing between the North and South Island of New Zealand. So that's kind of the genesis of it.
1: I mean, it does really ground the record because there's a lot of stuff in the songwriting where you kind of call back to kind of childhood experiences, either directly, almost narratively, or as a kind of emotional touchstone for something. And like that experience of going on the Inter-Islander and being kind of stuck in this place, which is, you know, on the one hand, sort of exciting, and on the other hand, sort of boring. And there are these announcements and, you know, there's children's entertainment and like all of that stuff, but you're kind of stuck there because, you know, you're on a boat for as long as it takes to go between the islands. That is a very quintessential kind of like, I guess, like kids' holiday, but also like not necessarily super upmarket kids' holiday kind of experience.
0: Yeah, like you're right. There's like aspects of torture in there, like being held against one's will. But yeah, I think like when I recorded them, I didn't think about the heavy child kind of leaning elements at all. And I think it was actually only after listening back to the whole thing that I went, oh yeah, like, you know, there's the announcement for Spider-Man, which was me performing on the boat, but there's the kids colouring in competition and, yeah, I guess it is very angled at them.
1: Yeah, it really does ground it in that sort of emotional sense of New Zealandness.
0: Yeah, yep, I agree.
1: Thank you so much for talking this morning. You've been exceptionally generous coming on the show. I'd like to finish off by playing one of the songs from the record, and we'll do that in a second. But just to remind people really quick, 3rd of July at the Stomach right here in Palmerston North. Are there places where people can get tickets in advance and that sort of thing?
0: Yes, tickets are available through Under the Radar. They are on sale now. And yeah, that's where they are.
1: Brilliant. Is there an optimal place to follow you around the internet and keep up to date with what Menzies is up to?
0: Yes, we are on the internet. We are here in real life. In terms of listening, you can listen to us wherever you listen to music, but, you know, Bandcamp is a wonderful place to listen to music.
1: Yes, always suggest Bandcamp because I saw someone did the maths recently. You know, the French-Canadian band Engin de Poitrine?
0: No, I don't, but I'll look them up.
1: So the really brief thing is that they are a duo who play strange polyrhythmic microtonal music, and they always appear in costume and they pretend to be time travelers. they're really cool and very strange, but they're having a bit of a moment right now, and someone did the maths about how many Spotify plays they're getting, which is quite a lot because they're kind of, you know, the in new thing for people who are into that sort of stuff. But the equivalent income was about 800 album sales on Bandcamp.

0: It's not that much if you're operating at the scale they're operating at. So it's just absolutely different worlds.
1: Yeah. Are they the ones in the big black and white?
0: Yeah, that's them. Yep, that's the one.
1: I've definitely listened to little snippets and I've seen a bunch of videos around of them. And I'm such a fan of costume performance, you know, so I'm like, yeah, I'm all for this.
0: Absolutely. They've gone to the point where they've started developing like sort of almost ritual iconography about making a little triangle symbol with their hands. And they've invented sort of like francophone nonsense language that they don't sing, but they'll like yell stuff in the course of songs sometimes, or shout stuff to the audience, and it's all in like French Canadian gibberish.
1: It sounds like a lot of fun. Instagram. We're Instagram and Facebook. That's where you can find us on the internet as well.
0: Excellent. Go look in both of those places. And as I say, Bandcamp is the best place to get music. Let us play a song by way of finishing things off. I want to play Appy. I really like that one. And I think it's another one of those things where you've done a clever thing with a thematic thread, because it introduces the refrain of holding my cold hand even though yours is warm, which also comes up again in the song Mashed Potato, which is more affecting than a song called Mashed Potato has any right to be under any circumstances.
1: Thank you. Those songs actually were initially one. I think, yeah, Mashed Potato was first, and we were looking for separate sections to it. And that's where the chords from Appy turned up. And so initially they lived together until we went, actually, no, Appy's its own different thing, and pulled them apart. And then somewhere along the way, that refrain ended up in both songs as well, and then the album title. So they kind of like, at some point, almost felt like the core, the cousins or Siamese twins or something, you know, the siblings of the album. Anyway, we're at the end. You're going to play this song.
0: I will do. Thank you so much for talking.
1: Thank you.

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0: 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Te reo irirangi o na tangata o Manawatu. 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
1: 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It kicks off on Thursday, July the 10th from 10 a.m. till 11:30 a.m. For more information, please phone Rita on 06 357 5869.
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0: morning here on Manawatu's People Radio, 999 AM, the voice of your community. That's right, you're here with the team from Tenants Union and our show on called Flatting Today, where we talk about all things housing. Can be flatting, can just be general housing topics. But I'm Cam.
1: And I'm Daniel.
0: Excellent. We look forward to entertaining you for the next half hour or so on topics about housing. And what is on today's agenda for conversation, Daniel?
1: So today we'll have a bit of a chat about probably something that we shared on our social media about a week ago now, but that's how it goes sometimes when we do our recordings. So in the last wee while, probably the last year or two, there's been a bit of a shift in property investment, particularly the small, what we often refer to as the ma and pa investors, starting to make their way out.
0: Yes. So, I mean, I think it's in Kiwi culture, right, that we are sold this the Kiwi dream, and part of the Kiwi dream is you own a quarter acre section, have a house and 2.5 children, whatever the average is. But the idea is that we have been taught, and it was even, I think, through business, in my business degree, that if you look at finance and investing, property was always seen as the preferred way to build wealth and investments, as in you own a property and then you own a second property and you're going to build so much wealth from it by having these properties, as, you know, what you would call mum and dad investors, you know, buying a second house or capitalising on the value of their own home. But it doesn't work in the real world.
1: It's one of those things that has worked for a very long time, but it never really recognised that it was fundamentally unsustainable, because house prices can't keep going up forever. Otherwise, you know, house prices are effectively infinite, which is not feasible for anyone to be able to pay for at best.
0: And then you become a slave to the lender in the sense of that you are borrowing millions upon millions of dollars to buy a house that you will never, ever be able to pay back.
1: Yeah, and, you know, it's the wealth is only created when house prices increase faster than the prices of everything else. So if it's just going up by inflation, you're not creating wealth. Your money in the house is just stuck.
0: Yes.
1: And, you know, it's not contributing to other production. I mean, this is something we've talked about before on the show. Any capital you put in the house, hey, all good. You can only access it again when you sell the house. And the only way anyone else can access it is when that house gets sold. If you put it into something like stocks, then, I mean, there's other problems with stocks, but it's effectively lending to help increase economic production.
0: Yes, and we were always taught during, like, in one of the finance papers and stuff that I did, that, like, and even in terms of marketing, like, you buy a property as an investment property to own for 25, 30 years. That's how you get the long-term, that's how you get the value of it, because you're buying it for a long-term investment. Housing is a 30 or 40-year investment, not a buy it now and sell it in 12 months' time for twice the price situation.
1: Yeah, very much so. And, I mean, that's part of what's happened recently. A lot of people have brought, particularly on the house prices being really high just after COVID, and some of them are having a bit of a panic because, of course, still paying pretty hefty mortgage costs.
0: Yes.
1: And all the other things. And the rents have, in most places, stabilized or gone down a little, so they're getting a bit less income, and the amount that they could get if they sold it has gone down a lot.
0: Yes. So how does the traditional term mum and dad investors getting out of the property market actually affect it?
1: So, I mean, there's a few different things. The first one being, of course, is more people getting out means more houses being sold. More houses being sold, prices will go down.
0: Is that because there's more supply than there is demand?
1: Yeah.

0: And the demand's still pretty high. But we can at least get it a little bit more equivalent, I suppose. But it does mean that people who couldn't afford to buy a house previously, if they wanted to, they could, in theory, buy one just because the prices have gone down enough. So it's one of those property investors getting out means less competition for people who want to get in, whether they are other property investors or owner-occupiers.
1: So it's in the thinking of it at the start, of the start of this journey, where mum and dad investors are divesting to get their money out now because they're all starting to retire.
0: Or in some cases panic because they think they can't get anything out and probably didn't leave their house sitting there long enough to accrue value, if with a reminder that it might not.
1: Yep. Does it not rely on the fact, though, that it's the people coming into the market being in a position to afford those properties at that price?
0: Well, it does rely on that sort of thing, but more of them being sold, if you want to sell it, you are going to have to start dropping your prices.
1: Right.
0: Otherwise, it's not going to be sold if a huge amount changes. I think the article, when I shared it, like 40% of the property investor or small property investors interviewed for that particular piece of research wanted to get out and were actively selling, whereas only about 10% were actively seeking on buying.
1: Yeah.
0: So, you know, I don't quite know the specific numbers as far as sample size and all that, but that's still a pretty significant difference.
1: And I mean, you hear, and I think that's the reminder, right? I hear stories all the time of people like, oh, I made, you know, $900,000 on that, on you know, and selling my home or whatever it is. But it's not until you look at it that they brought it in 1940 for $39,000, which would have been a lot of money in 1940, yeah. Right? But of course, they're now selling it in 2026 when it's worth $900,000. So, I mean, that's the thing. I think what we've got is we've had that boom where those who potentially have made the most out of the market have made the most out of the market.
0: Oh, yeah, that's at the moment that has already happened. Because, yes, as mentioned earlier on in the show, house prices have just not been going up significantly since the COVID dropped off, basically. And in some cases, either going down or barely keeping up with inflation and not moving at all. And in those cases, you're not getting the extra wealth.
1: Yes. And I mean, I look at my own, you know, property that we own and live in, it's doubled in value in terms of on paper, but I don't think in order to get any, like, I don't see it doubling again in order for us to be able to sell it for $800,000 to make a massive amount of cash.
0: And then you run into the other problem of if you have an extra property, you do that, and then you have your nice cash. If that's a house you live in, you sell that, you need to find yourself a new house. And the most developers, and basically the market, is kind of set for if you sell a big family home and you want to move into a smaller new build, those are going to be doing for about the same price.
1: Right, so that you're not actually able to leverage whatever capital you have out of it.
0: Oh, so yeah,
1: potentially, because you've used it to buy in the same market that you've sold in.
0: Basically, yeah. So whatever you sell, you're going to need to get a new house.
1: Yes.
0: And at a new build, you can expect it to be more expensive, but they are set for that sort of price because that is the maximum, basically, that people would be willing to pay. So that's what you charge because that is the market working as intended.
1: Yes.
0: If this is a problem, then, well, that is why we should say that housing is not a perfect market, but that is another discussion for another day.
1: So if we weren't investing in property, would we still have enough? So if mum and dad investors, as the government likes to call it, weren't investing in property, would there be enough housing stock for everybody?

0: Well, the thing is, they're investing in existing properties. They're not building new ones.
1: So we are effectively trading on a set commodity, right?
0: Yeah.
1: Are we not?
0: Yeah, basically, yeah. So there's a set number, and small investors particularly, it's just going round and round within that. So whether they are there or not, we're still not getting more houses generally. It's the bigger investors and developers who are able to afford to build more, who would be doing the building more. Maybe in some cases.
1: Yes, because it's worked on the assumption that they have a piece of land mm-hmm. that they then build three or four houses on and sell them at the market price, therefore giving them X amount of money.
0: Yep, the good old speculative building and sometimes intentional for social housing and all that sort of stuff. But yeah, that's completely different subset of the market compared to the small investors. They're mostly, sometimes it'll be like a accidental landlord where your parents move on or die and you suddenly find that you've inherited an extra house. It's like, oh, well, we'll shove some tenants in there. All good and fine. And in other cases, particularly probably about the 80s and the 90s, as soon as you paid off your mortgage, the banks were coming along and saying, hey, you don't have a mortgage. Would you like another one? You could buy a house and increase your wealth.
1: Yes.
0: But then again, it's still set on that already existing house that you are buying, because buying new or building a new one when you're just doing one or maybe two if you are extra ambitious, generally not worth the effort.
1: So, I mean, is it for someone new coming into it, mm-hmm. is that whole concept of mum and dad investors just a thing of the past, or is it still available to people, but you just have to be entering now in 2026 that this is an investment for that you have to have until 2050?
0: I would probably say this is a long-term thing anyway. If you're going to do that sort of small investor, you need to be doing it over 50 years, as you said earlier on anyway. If you're going in now and you're expecting to make a huge amount in 3 years' time, you are probably out of luck.
1: Yeah.
0: And this is one of those, this sort of thing has happened in the past where house prices start stabilizing or going down a little. A whole heap of people have a panic. The small investors decide, nope, we're out of this and we're never doing it again. And then the house prices start going up again at a later point. And everyone's like, oh, look, I bought when it was cheap and look at all this money that I made. So despite some of the context, I'm not sure that we can say that this is a fundamental change in the structure of our housing market. It is maybe a blip. If it does result in a fundamental change, then cool. I think that is well overdue. And there are better places to put your money as long-term investments than in housing. Because, you know, Aotearoa has some of the highest amount of investment in housing compared to, like, everywhere.
1: Yes. So is this this whole, you know, the old mum and dad investors getting out of the property, is this not a transfer of wealth from one generation to another? Without actually having the money? You know, like if my parents, say, gave me $250,000 or $500,000, I'd have that. Mm-hmm. If they were to pass away and leave me their house, I have effectively an asset that I can still continue to keep, maybe generate some money, but also I could sell it for that amount of money if I chose to without them actually physically giving me any cash necessarily.
0: Well, I suppose that runs into the problem of, yes, it is intergenerational, but how it tends to be, particularly with the small investors, is it's the previous generation who are retaining the

0: yourself and not leaving quite so much for the rest of us or the next generations.
1: Yeah.
0: Because they've got the assets that they can leverage to make more money through investing. And then, of course, when one of their children die, all good and fine. They will inherit at least some of those houses. For the people in the previous generation who didn't have a house to start with, you're still stuck without a house. So if your parents owned, then you will probably get to own something too.
1: Yes.
0: If your parents didn't, you will still not. And so it's intergenerational and more funneled towards a specific subset of that generation. I mean, that's one of those perpetuating inequalities that the housing market and its reliance on home ownership creates to start with.
1: Yeah. So are we not going to get to a point in the market where we have many multi-property landlords rather than going to mum and dad? Because I can see the onslaught, right? It's mum and dad investors exit, someone's got to be buying these properties. So if it's not the next generation buying them, then it has to go to someone who has the money, and the biggest people that have the money are the people that already have the biggest portfolios. So I imagine more multi-billion, with multiple hundreds of properties, buying more properties simply just to add more properties to their portfolio.
0: Yep, that is a potential
1: conglomerate
0: thing
1: of house.
0: That
1: we, you know, yep. I feel like Fonterra has the market for dairy farm, and I envision like three major conglomerate corporates owning all the property in New Zealand.
0: It's one of those. Yeah, that is something that could theoretically happen. I think the main difference there, I probably couldn't say whether it's a good thing or a bad thing. I'm inclined to think it's probably more useful, is that when you own hundreds of houses and you are renting them, then you are a professional property investor. And that is where your income is.
1: Yes.
0: And so you're ideally going to be looking after your tenants and having a pretty good idea of the law. Doesn't mean that's going to be the case, but it's probably more reliable than, you know, Jill and Jeff down the street who just happened to own an extra house and are convinced that it is in fact their house and you're not allowed to do anything to it.
1: Yes.
0: Because private landlords who decide that your home is in fact their home after all don't tend to know the law and can make some pretty horrific
1: decisions.
0: Problems, yeah, that we see here all the time. So I think if we, when bigger ones start taking over a bit, that sort of thing can shift away. And the other main benefit, potential benefit, which again, it works in theory, I don't know if it would in practice, but when you own one home, or two or three, or even five, you're going to set the rent based on the mortgage payments and any other outgoings like rates and all that sort of thing.
1: Yes.
0: And you have to do that if you want to make any profit at all. So that rent is going to be higher than the average mortgage.
1: Yes.
0: If you happen to own 200 houses,
1: yes,
0: we'll say half of them, the mortgage is fully paid off.
1: Yes.
0: And the other half, you've got some mortgage on. Then you can spread the costs over all of them. So each individual house is still earning, is going to be paying less than the mortgage rate, enticing more tenants to come your way. But you will still be making a pretty good profit overall.
1: Yes.
0: And that's one of the benefits of having larger economies of scale, basically.
1: Which is interesting because I see a lot of the banks changing the rules and stuff, and I don't see it having any impact on it. So if we were to take that this is what's happening, if we didn't have this happening, how would we make any meaningful impact into the property bubble to bring it down other than simply just building more houses?
0: And that's definitely one way to see about doing it. Otherwise, if you want to have any influence on

0: property bubble, then you're going to have to be changing interest rates through the OCR.
1: Yes.
0: Because, you know, higher interest rates means mortgages are more expensive, so fewer people will be taking them out. So it basically would have to go that way through, you know, monetary policy. But that also needs to consider a lot of other things at the same time, you know, inflation in general.
1: So what do we do when renting becomes cheaper than buying a house?
0: I mean,
1: is that a sign that the market's broken?
0: I would say that's how it should be. Because the thing about home ownership is that, hey, it's stable and secure and you've got your place and, hey, all good and fine. And renting is supposed to enable mobility. And if we decide it is the appropriate pathway to go from renting into home ownership, if you are paying more than a mortgage to rent, you're not going to be able to save. So you can't get a deposit.
1: Yes.
0: If you're paying less, then there is at least the potential of being able to put some money aside to get a deposit and show that, hey, my income is sufficient that I could pay off my mortgage.
1: Yes. Because I think, and I was reading somewhere around this whole mum and dad investment thing, that it's interesting because it's getting a lot harder for some of them to get out of the market because mm-hmm. a lot of them are then using those properties or their own property to help their children get into property because yep. it's the to buy into the market is so high, so the only way to ensure that someone can get into is to have some collateral. And again, mum and dad's house is the quickest and easiest way to have capital.
0: Yep.
1: So then therefore, they're tied to that property until we can be sure that the next people or the people that you're helping out can secure and sustain their property without your capital.
0: Yep. And for that one, we're running into again that intergenerational inequalities. Your parents have a house, then they can get the collateral to get your house all good and fine. If they don't, well, you're still screwed.
1: Yes.
0: So it's continuing to funnel wealth into a smaller and smaller group. And just imagine if you happen to have three kids, you can't afford three houses.
1: No.
0: Do you pick one to give a house to and then the other ones are end up outside that transfer of wealth? Or skip it for the lot of them, you know?
1: But isn't that the saying though, wealth creates wealth? Well, that's what the business we were talking about. Oh, you know, you own a house and you create your wealth and you'll be – but that's on the assumption that your wealth is actually working productively for you.
0: Yeah, because houses, you only get the wealth when you sell it at the end, and it's only accruing that because the prices keep on going up. If the prices aren't going up, well, it's not making you more wealthy. And there are alternatives. Housing is definitely a stable one, or it has been traditionally a stable one, and it's traditionally been the one that you can get the most out of.
1: Yes, and it's interesting because in accounting, houses are considered an appreciating asset by the market. The things in the house depreciate, but overall, the house is an appreciating asset. Mm-hmm. So it will be interesting to see what happens when we start seeing those assets become depreciating assets due to market forces, because when it's the market that's deciding the value of something, then while we accept that the highs, we also have to be prepared for the lows that will come with it.
0: Yeah, very much so. It's a case of this is the market working as intended. If this is a problem, then maybe we shouldn't be relying on the market to determine who is able to have a house. And I would say housing is a human right. We shouldn't be relying on the market. But that's another matter again.
1: Yes. But, Daniel, that is all we have time for today. That's right. We are out of time. I know everyone's champing the bits to find out more about this hot topic, but we will carry on this conversation and many more in our next episode or edition of Flatting Today. So we just want everyone to stay warm and dry. Please keep yourself safe

0: 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Stay safe.
1: Yeah. Ta-ta for now.
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providing opportunities, facilities, support and training to individuals and organisations in our community to create content that reflects their views and values.

0: 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Te reo irirangi o na tangata o Manawatu. 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
0: This is the weekly program of Wesley Broadway Methodist Church in Palmerston North, coming to you courtesy of Manawatū People's Radio, MPR. I'm John Thornley, and my wife, Gillian, shares this program. Our focus is the music of Marlon Williams, now an international Kiwi performer, whose powerful singing in Te Reo Māori filled the Palmerston North Region Theatre on Saturday, the 10th of May. We were there in seats M19 and 20 for the Te Whare Te Weka Weka tour concerts. Gillian will introduce our first song titled Awa Atura.
2: Guiding the CD project is the Māori whakatauki, or proverb, ko te aro Māori he matapihi ki te ao Māori, which translates as the Māori language is the window to the Māori world. Marlon Williams writes, through the process of constructing these songs, I've found a means of expressing my joys, sorrows, and humour

0: in a way that feels both distinctly new, yet also connects me to my Te Puna, my ancestors, and my whenua, my land or home.
1: Inspired by the 60s show band led by Howard Morrison and Prince Tubiteka, Rua Atura opens with these words translated in English. I am alone in this boat, on the ocean. There is not a trace of wind. No, none at all. Though I have heard Marlon abridge those words more simply and more appropriately for addressing an audience of several hundred of people. We're all in this boat together.

I will give a brief introduction to the Williams Whānau and its early years in music making and education. Marlon was born in 1919 in Littleton. His father is a librarian and a musician. His mother, a visual artist. They come from two separate iwi. The father from Ngāi in the Bay of Plenty, and his mother from Ngāi in Christchurch. The parents separated when Marlon was a child, yet he speaks movingly of how close he feels to both of them. He was a member of the Christchurch Catholic Cathedral Choir, which toured Europe during 2009 and 2010. He went to Christchurch.

0: Christchurch Boys High School and learnt the guitar in his last year. His musical skills include vocals and playing guitar and keyboard. The vocal influences are quite diverse. They include a variety of Maori music making, country, folk, bluegrass, and gospel.
1: Guest artists appear in his songs. In our next one, titled Kahore He Manu E, Marlon shares a beautiful ballad with singer-songwriter Lord, illustrating Lord's sensitive use of te reo. Marlon and Lord sing verses separately and join together for the chorus and closing lines. The bird imagery is for the songs of the people, a plea for our human voices always to be free to live a song in our hearts. Here's the first verse and chorus in English. There is not a bird that quivers within me. You too are a rare bird flying off somewhere. Who is it? Who will shut up the noise of the people? It is a joy to forget, and I remember. And the chorus, scratch down the moon, let it bleed milk and shine out every searching.

0: mine.
1: The Saturday night concert in the Regent Theatre on Broadway, Palmerston North, was quite an experience for me. The sound and lights were overwhelming. The lights, with frequently changing colours and shapes, made a fascinating show on their own. But seemingly unrelated to the musical vocal performance. In the second half, Marlon Williams took over, accompanied by three or four musicians and occasionally a singer.
2: I want to be a little stronger than Gillian. There's a common complaint that the sound at large concert venues is too loud. This was true for our concert.

bass notes, thumbnail ears, getting in the way of Marlon's voice and his words and his own band from being heard as they should have been. Sound engineers are servants of the artists. They are not rival competitors. In our next two songs, we move to larger singing groups, providing choral harmonies, and some credit is given to instrumental accompaniments. The keyboard player, Mark Perkins, shares co-productions with playing piano, synthesizers, organ, and electric guitar. The music is a move away from classical Western church music to the folk sounds of evangelical hymn singing. The gospel songs of Elvis Presley and Johnny Cash are models for this style of vocal performance. Our next song, titled Na'ara Oroha, describes the dizziness of moving through life in ways which can sometimes feel lonely and confusing. Yet we may be overcomplicating the complexity of it all. Marlon asks his own existential question. Aoe, ehara ite mea hanga. What is the nature of this thing? And then he makes his own reply. Koea ne, koea na, na ara aroha. It is indeed the ways of love. Listen and enjoy this gospel song.

0: Our final song is Kuru Ponamu. In English, a greenstone ear pendant. The title of the CD is Te Whare Te Weka Weka, meaning messy house. The cover picture on the record is a charcoal image of a slender man moving towards a three-story house. A tea tree stands to one side. The drawing is by Marlon's mother, done when she was pregnant with Marlon. It's a haunting image, but a perfect fit for an album titled Messy House. This image was the backdrop in the Regent Theatre for the whole concert with Marlon. In an interview with Radio New Zealand's Jesse Mulligan, Marlon expands on the album's title, and I quote, "It's speaking to the primordial ooze and chaos of the world from which creativity springs," unquote. Greenstone was a major economic resource on the west coast of the South Island in the 19th century. The word has a depth of meanings, both metaphorical and spiritual. In preparing this program, we found translations for many of Marlon's songs, but not for Kuru Ponamu. As an introduction to our final song, we quote words from Marlon Williams. And I quote, "The use of te reo Māori is not in and of itself a political act. But there's a saying that to be Māori is to be political. It's a marginalised culture that needs to fight tooth and nail to have space."
1: I'm going to use te reo Māori by right of whakapapa, and I'm going to use it however the hell I want to. I reserve the right to blunder around as an artist and as a human. And another quote, "Musically, te reo Māori is a nice thing to celebrate, an act of reclamation, of humble open-handedness. To use these tools to make beautiful things, I think it's a very powerful act." Kuru Ponamu is the title of our final song. It's a rock song, accompanied by Marlon's backing band, three Australian musicians called the Yarra Benders. One reviewer describes this song as, quote, "A soul unleashed on the surging, athemic rock of Kuru Ponamu."

0: Despite the somewhat harsh words we said about the sound system and the lighting, do go and attend a concert when Marlon and his band come to your place. It's inspiring to share in the congregation that gather. Just a final comment. The CD that has been released has 14 songs in Te Reo Māori. If you forget the title of that, just ask your supplier. You would like Marlon's latest recording on vinyl or on CD. Truly it is a taonga, a taonga, a taonga or Aotearoa.
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I got in that van. Shook hands with Jim K. I was his boy. I went and got him a copy.